Welcome to From the Top, where outstanding young musicians come to play. I'm your host, pianist Peter Dugan. That was the third movement of Franz Schubert's Quartet No. 14 in D minor, performed by the Callisto Quartet. Violinists Cameron Daly and Gregory Lewis, violist Eva Kennedy, and cellist Hannah Moses. Eva and Hannah are alums of From the Top, and Hannah was a winner of the Jack Kent Cook Young Artist Award. Can you imagine being a teenager and receiving $10,000 to pursue your dream? How could funds for training, supplies, or simply being in the right room change your life's journey? For the past two decades, From the Top has been in the wonderful position of making this dream come true for hundreds of talented young musicians, thanks entirely to our partnership with the extraordinary Jack Kent Cook Foundation and the creation of the Jack Kent Cook Young Artist Award. This need-based award grants up to $10,000 to help offset the costs of studying classical music. This year, the Jack Kent Cook Foundation, whose awards advance the education of exceptionally promising students who have financial need, embarks on its 25th anniversary. Today, in celebration of their silver anniversary and our 20-year collaboration, we're doing something a little unique. Joining us today are five remarkable people. We'll meet the executive director of the Jack Kent Cook Foundation and four all-star From the Top alums who received the Jack Kent Cook Young Artist Award and performed on our show when they were teenagers. We'll discover how the award empowered each of them to make their special mark on the musical world. Let's first give a warm welcome back to flutist Anthony Triunfo. Back in 2014, 19-year-old Anthony performed on our show after winning the Jack Kent Cook Young Artist Award. Since then, Anthony received his bachelor's and master's degrees from the Colburn School. He's performed on stages around the world, from the Edmonton Symphony to the Kennedy Center, and he regularly plays with the Pro Musica Chamber Orchestra. Now we'll listen to his performance of the first movement of the Flute Sonata by Czech composer Erwin Schulhoff, with fellow From the Top alum Dominic Cayley on piano.

0: You just heard From the Top alum and Jack Kent Cook Young Artist Award winner Anthony Trionfo perform the first movement of Erwin Schulhoff's Flute Sonata with another From the Top alum, Dominic Cayley, on the piano. Anthony, welcome back to From the Top.
1: Thanks for having me. My pleasure.
0: Well, let's talk a little bit about that beautiful piece of music we just heard, Schulhoff's Flute Sonata, not a piece that's performed all that often, or at least I've never played it, but gosh, I loved what you and Dominic did with it. Tell our listeners a little bit about why this piece attracted you.
1: Sure. It was recorded as part of a series called the Recovered Voices series, hosted at the Colburn School, in which we were highlighting composers who were often overlooked or for their time were banned, frankly. Schulhoff ended up dying in a concentration camp, so his music was lost for a long time, but it's making a great resurgence, and he has a plethora of styles and moods ranging from what we heard today to more jazz-inspired pieces and really, really fun dance-type pieces.
0: Of course, today we're celebrating the Jack Kent Cook Foundation and the Jack Kent Cook Award. What did your life look like back when you first applied to be on From the Top and for the Jack Kent Cook Award?
1: So at the time that I applied for From the Top for the first time in the Jack Kent Cook Young Artist Award, I was studying at the Interlochen Arts Academy in Michigan.
0: And how did you feel when you learned that you'd won the Jack Kent Cook Award?
1: I mean, I was so elated. I remember that I didn't quite grasp it or feel that it was real. I mean, I had no idea how much it would impact my life and change my life, even though I knew of others that had gotten it. It was a little bit of a nod that I was doing something right and going in the right direction with my career.
0: We've talked about being a citizen artist, and you're such a good example of that. I was wondering if you could talk a little bit about the nonprofit you founded.
1: Sure. So I helped start a nonprofit organization called the Umoja Flute Institute. Umoja means unity. We started in 2020 during the pandemic, and you might be familiar with the flutist composer Valerie Coleman. She sent out a random message to a whole bunch of flutists saying, "Hey, you should create some sort of group for Black flutists." And we were like, "Oh, when Valerie Coleman tells you to do something, you do it." And we're in our fifth year now, which is amazing, and our mission is to help flutists of African descent to succeed and thrive at all levels of music making.
0: Any favorite memories or anecdotes that you could share from your work in music education and equity?
1: One of the highlights of my educating career was last year teaching the recorder to about 300 students in the public school system of New York across all the boroughs, giving children a chance to experience making music for the first time in their first notes ever was really cool, especially in these schools that did not have music programs already for themselves.
0: If you spent a whole day or a week immersed in that kind of work with the recorder teaching, and then at the end of that week, you were to find yourself on a concert stage, classical, formal setting, would you approach the stage any differently?
1: That is an amazing question. And the answer is yes. I think in the best way possible, I've learned to not care so much while I'm on stage. And I think that's freed up my artistry and my ability to communicate with an audience. Because you go into a classroom of 30 kids, and they, frankly, they don't care where I came from or where I've played or where I've traveled to perform. They're just there to experience something. And the same thing has gone on into my audience. Of course, I want them to enjoy the experience, but I'm way less focused on how they perceive me and the place of a flutist in front of an orchestra or in a recital. And I don't say this nihilistically, but it doesn't matter. But it's really allowed me to enter any room with a new sense of confidence and self-assuredness in myself, in that I'm happy to be doing what I'm doing at the end of the day.
0: You set the bar pretty high, not just with your music making, but the way that you engage with the community. I think you're a real inspiration to the next generation. We appreciate you.
1: Thank you for having me, and thank you for all that you do.
0: Anthony Trionfo, flutist and From the Top alum from Las Vegas, Nevada.
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0: Now let's meet violinist and arts administrator Karen Cueva from Burke, Virginia. Karen was last on our program with her violin back in 2008 when, at 17 years old, she won the Jack Kent Cook Young Artist Award. Since then, Karen studied violin performance at Juilliard and got her Master's of Education from Harvard University. She's led youth development programs for Carnegie Hall and the Lewis Prize for Music. Her work has focused on providing equitable opportunities for young artists to access music education and express themselves, including through the Boston-based ensemble that she co-founded in 2015, the Du Bois Orchestra. Let's enjoy a performance from the Du Bois Orchestra led by Dominique Hoskin. Here's the first movement of Symphony No. 2 in D major, composed by Joseph Bologna, Chevalier de Saint-Georges.

0: That was the first movement of Symphony No. 2 in D major, composed by Joseph Bologna Chevalier de Saint-Georges and performed by Dominic Hoskin and the Du Bois Orchestra, an orchestra co-founded by Jack Kent Cook and From the Top alum Karen Cueva. Well, Karen, thank you so much for joining us. Thanks for coming back to From the Top.
1: Always. It's one of my favorite places to be.
0: It's really exciting that we got to share that performance by an orchestra that you helped to create. What first drew you to create the Du Bois Orchestra?
1: I had just landed in Cambridge, Massachusetts to pursue further graduate school. And I was at the Harvard Graduate School of Education. And when I got to campus, one of the first things I sought out was an ensemble to play, and joined a graduate orchestra and felt like it was a continuation of a lot of the same repertoire that we'd been learning and mastering over so many years. And I connected with other wonderful students, my co-founder, Kai Johannes Polsofer, and we decided that we wanted a new group that was dedicated to a more expansive consideration of the orchestral canon. So we launched a new group, opened it up to students from all across Boston music schools, opened it up intergenerationally, even had a Harvard math professor in our orchestra, and were able to create a space that felt not just like an orchestra that was standing up for real values to overcome social exclusion, to highlight voices from underrepresented composers, and also was a fun hangout space where we could come together, make good music, and be together.
0: Well, today we're celebrating the Jack Kent Cook Foundation, and specifically the Jack Kent Cook Award that we give out here at From the Top. What did your life look like back when you first applied for From the Top and for the Jack Kent Cook Award?
1: I believe I was 17 years old. It was a time of great change for me when I was able to connect with From the Top, learned about the Jack Kent Cook Award opportunity. To be honest, it felt very far away. It felt like something that, for me, as someone who was going to be a first-generation college student, so to win an award like that was such an affirmation of not only the efforts of learning this instrument, but also my family's efforts to be able to send me to a school like Walnut Hill and to be able to really dream of a life in music.
0: You made this transition from being a performance major to then going up to Harvard, getting involved in music education. What made you want to focus on music education and specifically on making music equitable? Was there a personal experience that put you on that path?
1: As I went through my musical journey, I noticed that as I was progressing and getting into different rooms, I was quickly becoming an only, and I wasn't seeing a lot of peers my age that were reflective of my culture. And I was really curious about that. I just remember thinking, I cannot be the one. And there's got to be more folks. As I built more community, I noticed very quickly there's a lot of folks that are following their passions. And at the same time, there are sort of, on your musical journey, sometimes there are off-ramps. It could be financial. It could be geographical. And that's not just for Latinos, that's for anyone.
0: So much of what we've been talking about today centers around relationships and the idea of connection, connecting through music. Do you have a favorite memory of connecting with a young person over music?
1: I think one of my favorite memories was I was teaching at a Sistema-based program called Opportunity Music Project. And I was probably 19 years old. And at the same time, I was going to Juilliard and I was doing regular Juilliard orchestra rehearsal. At the time, Alan Gilbert was at the podium. And so I walked up to Alan Gilbert during rehearsal break, which was a bit nerve-wracking. And I said, hi, I teach these amazing kids and I would love for them to come to our concert. Do you think they could come backstage? And he said, absolutely, come backstage. And what he didn't really know was that I ended up getting 60 tickets for this concert. And I have the most amazing photo of Alan Gilbert and one of the program students, Jesus, who was probably around 10 years old at the time. And Alan Gilbert is signing everyone's program. And Jesus is looking at me in the camera with a grin ear to ear. And it just felt like, okay, well, here's something I felt like I could do. And that powerful moment for me was a fire to do more.
0: Karen, on behalf of everyone at From the Top, I just want to say thanks for being here today. And it's so inspiring to hear about the great work you're doing to support youth music programs and to help young musicians succeed and give back to their own communities. And we all are just so excited to see where your journey takes you next.
1: Thank you, Peter. I listen to From the Top often. It's in the car. And whenever I hear young people and their exciting interviews, just know that I'm cheering them on because the future is bright.
0: Karen Cueva, violinist and From the Top alum from Burke, Virginia. Peter Dugan here, and I just want to say thank you to Gerald and Susan Slavitt. Their support makes it possible for you and me to meet outstanding young musicians together each and every week. Thank you.
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1: Welcome to From the Top, where outstanding young musicians come to play. I'm your host, pianist Peter Dugan. Today, we're celebrating From the Top's 20-year relationship with the Jack Kent Cook Foundation. We're talking to Jack Kent Cook Young Artist Award alumni to hear firsthand how the award changed their lives. Let's welcome now mezzo-soprano Samantha Henke. Sam was a featured young artist on our show back in 2011 when she was 18 years old, the same year she won the Jack Kent Cook Young Artist Award. Since then, Sam studied at Juilliard, receiving both a Bachelor and Master of Music, and she spent the years since performing on stages all around the world, including the Bavarian State Opera, London's Royal Opera House, and the Metropolitan Opera. Today, we'll hear Sam's original 2011 From the Top performance with pianist Christopher O'Reilly. She'll sing Que fais-tu, Blanche Tortorella, from Gounod's Romeo and Juliet.

0: You just heard mezzo-soprano Samantha Hankey's 2011 performance of Que fais-tu, Blanche Tortorella, from Gounod's Roméo et Juliette, with Christopher O'Reilly at the piano. Sam is a From the Top alum and Jack Kent Cook Young Artist Award recipient. Sam, welcome back to From the Top.
1: Oh my God, thanks so much.
0: It's awesome to have you on the show. We just got to hear your recording from when you were on the show back in 2011. Take us back to that time. You were 18, performing on From the Top. Have you gone back and listened to it ever?
1: Not in a while.
0: Performance?
1: I had listened to it before I went to the Met for Romeo and Juliet. That just brought back so many things. To be able to sing that at the Met after having done it on From the Top, I was like, okay, so what do I want to, like, what kind of spin do I want to put it on it now, singing it as a grown-up on the best stage in the United States?
0: In fact, we actually have a special treat for our listeners. So we all just heard you performing Que fais-tu from Romeo and Juliet as a teenager. Now we're going to hear you performing that same aria, but this is from the stage of the Metropolitan Opera. Here's just a little clip of that performance from the final dress rehearsal with the Met Orchestra, with Yannick Nézet-Séguin conducting.

0: listening to that now, how do you feel like your interpretation of the character has changed, or your interpretation of the music has evolved?
1: I think I have to start off by saying that I was on quite a journey with this aria. I used it so much back in 2010, 2011 for competitions, for the From the Top recording, for my college auditions. And after, I think, my first year of college, I ended up retiring the aria, and I didn't look at it until just before I went back to the Met. And that was really the thing, that coming back to the aria, I thought, okay, it's been a minute since I've sung this. How am I going to do this differently? Not only has the voice changed, but the upper extension of my voice has opened up. So let's show that off.
0: And what a fun opportunity for our listeners to get to hear the evolution of a voice from you as a teenager until now on the Met stage. Very cool. So what did your life look like back when you first applied for the Jack Kent Cook Award?
1: I was in my final year of high school. I was gearing up for college applications and thinking about, okay, what's this next phase of my life going to be? Of course, I want to be singing. I want to go to conservatory, just hoping that the universe is going to open the doors that you want opened. So it felt like this really big moment of, yes, you're on the right track. And the Jack Kent Cook Award particularly was able to grant me a huge relief financially, because I was able to do other competitions. I was able to purchase a number of scores, CDs, gowns that were useful in performance and auditions.
0: If you could give a vocalist, perhaps on the fence about applying for the Jack Kent Cook Young Artist Award, some advice, what would you say?
1: I would say go for it. Take a risk. And you can always put in another application, but you don't know if you don't try. And there are a lot of people on the other side that believe in you and want to support you.
0: Hear, hear. Sam, thank you so much for spending time with us, for coming back to the show.
1: It's great seeing you, and it's amazing being back on the show. Thank you so much.
0: Samantha Henke, mezzo-soprano and From the Top alum from Marshfield, Massachusetts. Next up, we have a very special guest. Giuseppe Basili is not actually an alum of From the Top. He is, however, the executive director of the Jack Kent Cook Foundation, and Seppi works tirelessly to support the education of brilliant young people in every field. Seppi, let me just start by thanking you for your time today. And also, we've been celebrating the Jack Kent Cook Foundation throughout the show and speaking with alums. But I have to say, myself, as an alum of the foundation, it really changed my life profoundly to receive first the Young Scholars Award and then the College Scholar Award. I can't begin to imagine where my life would have taken me had I not had that support. So from the bottom of my heart, thank you for what you do.
2: Thank you, Peter. It's always great to hear and great to see you.
0: Tell me about Jack Kent Cook and who he was and why education equity was so important to him.
2: Jack Kent Cook was originally Canadian and was a classic sort of Depression era success story. He was also an incredibly talented person. He was a clarinetist and a saxophone player. He worked on cruise ships as a musician before he entered into his next phase, which also had to do with performing, although in his case, it wasn't the arts, but it was actually in sports entrepreneurship. Mr. Cook at various times owned the Los Angeles Lakers, the Los Angeles Kings, and later is very famous for having won 3 Super Bowls with the professional football team here in Washington, D.C. Mr. Cook passed away in 1997, and the foundation was formed in essentially 2000. So we are also in our 25th year.
0: Do you think it was partly his own experiences that led him to want to leave so much of his legacy to education?
2: It's exactly it, Peter. He constantly wondered what trajectory he would have had, which is a little hard to imagine, right, given all the accomplishments he had. But because he didn't get to go to college, he wondered what would his life been like differently if he had had an education. I think that was first and foremost. And then as he formulated the idea, one of the things that he also understood was that he had a community of people that helped make him successful. And he believed that if he could fund scholars, that they could become a community and as a community, go on and help each other professionally, personally, throughout the process.
0: Just before we wrap up, I did want to take a moment to celebrate you personally, Seppi, and what initially drew you to work in this field of supporting young, talented students?
2: My very personal story is I'm a first generation American, and my mom worked for a Yale professor who at age 11 took me aside and said, "Do you know what a boarding school is?" And
0: wow.
2: Of course, I had no idea. And suffice it to say that Jim Osborne took me to visit three different high schools in Connecticut, not far from where we lived. And I ended up going away to school. And, you know, I had all the challenges of a first-gen student going to boarding school and bringing my four leisure suits because I had to wear a coat and tie for dinner. It was 1975. It wasn't great. But the point was, is because somebody had taken an interest in me, I've always had that instinct around wanting to give back in this way. And the real payoff for me is I just feel so good about our future. And I think I have a unique seat because I work with young people who are mission driven, who are thoughtful about what they want to be and what's possible. And that's precisely what tells me that our future is going to be better than our today.
0: Mm. Well, it's a beautiful thing that now you're giving back and you're helping to support the next generation of talented students. Thank you so much for your partnership with us at From the Top. It really means the world to us, and it's changed the lives of so many young musicians. 20 excellent years, and can't wait to see what the next 20 bring. I've been speaking with our special guest today, Giuseppe Basili, a dear friend to From the Top and the executive director of the Jack Kent Cook Foundation. Back on the airwaves with us today is our next guest, pianist Clayton Stevenson. He was last on our show in 2016 when he was a recipient of the Jack Kent Cook Young Artist Award at 17 years old. Since then, Clayton studied at Harvard and the New England Conservatory. He was a 2022 finalist in the Van Cliburn International Piano Competition. And in 2024, he received an Avery Fisher Career Grant. Let's listen now and enjoy Clayton's talents together as he performs the second movement, Chez Petrushka, from Trois Mouvements de Petrushka by Igor Stravinsky.

0: You just heard From the Top alum and Jack Kent Cook Young Artist Award recipient Clayton Stevenson perform Chez Petrushka, the second movement of Trois Mouvements de Petrushka by Igor Stravinsky. Welcome back to From the Top, Clayton.
1: Thank you. It feels good to be back.
0: It's so great to have you, and I loved getting to hear your Petrushka.
1: Oh, thank you. Stravinsky is just such a cool composer, and I feel like it's almost a missed opportunity that we only really have maybe two or three really big composers who are into like the neoclassical sound, and it's just something that I adore so much, and Stravinsky just did such a good job of it, and so it's one of my favorites to play.
0: Bring us back now to young Clayton. What kinds of music did your parents listen to?
1: So my mom, she emigrated from China, and so she actually said that one of the tricks that she learned to learn English was to memorize English songs. So she has this catalog of like 50s, 60s, 70s songs that she kind of used to learn English, and she would be playing those throughout. So you would have like jazz songs, you would have some Frank Sinatra. One of her favorite songs is, "Hey, you, get into my car." Which is "Get out of my dreams, get into my car." I think that's the name of the song. And my dad, he played a little bit of guitar amateurly, but he also loved to sing. And so he'd be singing a lot of Caribbean things for me, the Jamaican songs and Jamaica Farewell, for instance, let Belafonte sing, things like that. 6 foot, 7 foot, 8 foot bunch.
0: What did your life look like back when you first applied for the Jack Kent Cook Award and From the Top?
1: I think the Jack Kent Cook Award came at a time where I really needed the resources, I think, to facilitate my musical education. I was trying to, like, looking towards college, and so there's all of the applications, but also doing competitions at the time. I spent the award on piano rentals. At that time, I actually didn't own a piano at home yet, and so sometimes when there wasn't a place for me to practice, I would just rent a piano for me to practice on.
0: Who was your support system at the time you applied for the Jack Kent Cook Award as a teenager?
1: At that time, my father was actually quite sick, and he later passed away, I think, a year after receiving the award. It was really me and my mom. I think that was really the support system I had at the time. But, you know, From the Top was also like family to me. They were so supportive. I was actually doing a From the Top event the day that he passed away, a fundraiser. And they actually found out before I did, because I was still performing and my mom informed them. But the day after, the whole From the Top family sent this beautiful card to me. Everybody signed it, and they donated to the Boys and Girls Club on behalf of him. And so they were kind of a support system that I gained because of this program.
0: Oh, man. I'm so sorry. That must have been really tough. And I'm glad that From the Top was able to provide a little bit of comfort and support during that time. Well,

today's program, we'll hear from another award-winning chamber ensemble making waves today, the Isidore String Quartet, featuring a Jack Kent Cook Young Artist violinist, Phoenix Avalon, along with violinist Adrian Steele, violist Devin Moore, and cellist Joshua McClendon. Here they are performing the final movement of Beethoven's String Quartet Opus 127 in E-flat major. I'm pianist Peter Dugan, and I'll meet you here next time on From the Top.

A special thanks to our partners at the Jack Kent Cook Foundation. We're especially grateful to Giuseppe Basili for his support. Today's From the Top was produced by Megan Swan and Molly Quinlan Artwick. 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Our associate producer and mastering engineer is Rodrigo Cuenca, and our production manager is Amanda Roth. From the Top's executive director is Gretchen Nielsen. 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
1: 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I'm Miles Bloomfield with local announcements, classifieds, Susitna Writer's Voice, and Denali Echoes. The temperature outside the KTNA studio is 54.9 degrees Fahrenheit under fairly overcast skies. The sun rose this morning at 7:39 a.m. and shall set at 8:06 p.m., giving us a day length of 12 hours, 26 minutes, and 31 seconds. That is a 5 minute and 55 second loss since yesterday. The National Weather Service forecast for the Susitna Valley was updated today at 1:06 p.m. It is the primary forecast for Talkeetna and Trevor Creek. Additional information included for Petersville, Willow, Chulitna, Broad Pass, and Squitna. Tonight, chance of rain showers, lows around 40, light winds. Broad Pass, rain showers likely. Squitna, northwest winds to 10 miles per hour. Monday, rain showers, highs in the mid-50s, light winds. Petersville, Willow and Chulitna, rain showers likely. Broad Pass, highs in the mid-40s. Squitna, chance of rain showers. Monday night, rain showers, lows in the mid-30s, light winds. Willow and Squitna, rain showers likely. Broad Pass, rain showers with snow showers likely. Tuesday, Monday, mostly cloudy, highs in the mid-50s, light winds. Petersville, Chulitna and Squitna, chance of rain showers. Broad Pass, chance of rain showers, highs in the mid-40s. Tuesday night, mostly cloudy, lows in the mid-30s, light winds. Broad Pass, lows in the mid-20s. And for the extended forecast for Talkeetna, Wednesday, mostly sunny, highs around 50. Wednesday night and Thursday, partly cloudy, lows around 30, highs around 50. Thursday night, cloudy, lows in the mid-30s. Friday through Saturday, chance of rain showers, highs around 50, lows in the mid-30s. Saturday night, chance of rain showers, lows in the mid-30s. Sunday, chance of rain showers, highs in the mid-50s. Right, that is it for the weather forecast. We shall be back with the announcements after a brief break.

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Coming up on KTNA, Dark Skies Are Back, and so is Stardate Susitna. Kathleen Fleming will talk about the fall equinox, which is coming up on Tuesday the 22nd, as well as where to look for several planets visible in the mornings and evenings. When the clouds part, Stardate is part of the Susitna Writer's Voice series, heard Sundays during the 6 p.m. announcements, and Mondays at 12:30 p.m. Early fall is whale watching season for Cook Inlet beluga enthusiasts, and a perfect time for the whale curious to catch a peek at these giant white mammals as they hunt and eat in the waters just outside Anchorage. Outdoor Explorer hosts Amy Butchatz joins beluga monitor and environmental chemist Reagan Davi as they talk all things beluga. Then head out on a whale-watching excursion in Anchorage to experience a day in the field. Outdoor Explorer airs Sunday at 7 p.m. Right, that is it. In fact, all we have time for announcements today. We shall have a brief music break and then be back with the Susitna Writer's Voice.

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1: 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And for today's piece, and I read you from the announcements page, dark skies are back, so is Stardate Susetna. Kathleen Fleming will talk about the full equinox, which is coming up on Tuesday the 22nd, as well as where to look for several planets visible in the mornings and evenings. When the clouds part, Stardate Susetna is part of the Susetna Writer's Voice series, and this program shall be playing up next.
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3: Greetings, welcome to Stardate Susitna. I'm Kathleen Fleming. I don't know if or how many fall equinox episodes I've missed, but this is my 33rd year of producing these astronomy shows for the Upper Susitna Valley. The challenge is to keep it fresh and interesting. So if you've memorized everything I've said in the past about the September equinox, this may all just sound like repeat. Sorry, but if this is old hat to you, I'm proud of you for getting the hang of it. Well, the moment of equinox this year is Tuesday afternoon, September 22nd, 4:05 p.m. Alaska Daylight Time. That's when the Earth, going around the Sun on its tilted axis, is in that exact spot where the equator is facing directly toward the Sun. If you're listening on Sunday the 20th or Monday the 21st, the Sun is still barely in the northern hemisphere of the sky. On the 22nd, the Sun will be directly overhead at local solar noon along the equator. And after the 22nd, the Sun will be overhead at progressively further and further south latitudes. Do you see how this day is such a major shift for each hemisphere? For the past 6 months, El Sol has been higher than average in the Northland, and we've had more sun-up time than sundown time. But after the 22nd, the Sun will be below the equator. The northern latitudes will have days that are shorter than the nights as the Sun gets lower and lower. Of course, this is the spring equinox for the southern hemisphere, and after the 22nd, their sun-up periods will be longer than their sundown periods. Summer is descending into the southern latitudes. To use a more global vernacular, this is simply the September equinox. There are several ways to reckon the beginning and ending dates of the four seasons. I prefer to use a solar perspective and think of the solstices and equinoxes as the midpoints of their respective seasons. But most calendars have Tuesday as the first day of autumn, and if your calendar is actually on Greenwich Mean Time, it'll have the September equinox on the 23rd, but it's just 5 minutes into September 23rd. But Tuesday, as the equinox, is the day when all is in balance with respect to the Sun. The entire planet from Alaska to New Zealand gets the presumed 12 hours of sun-up and 12 hours of sundown time. However, you should pay attention to what the news readers report on Tuesday as the amount of daylight time we get in the Upper Susitna Valley on the equinox. Is it 12 hours exactly? I can tell you now, the answer is no. We'll have 12 hours plus 14 and a half minutes. Why the extra minutes, you ask? I can tell you that as well. Like I do in every equinox show, lo, these many years, It's due to refraction. Light bends when it passes through different densities and quantities, and there is a lot more atmosphere to get through when the sun is near the horizon, so much that the light actually bends downward, which then allows a person looking that direction to see the orb of the sun before it is actually geometrically above the horizon. But that is the case everywhere you are on the planet. So everywhere from Alaska to New Zealand gets a little more sunup time than the strict 12 hours expected. Remember that little tidbit, because I might make it into a quiz for the March Equinox edition. Oh yeah, one more item for a future pop quiz. If you ignore the height of your terrain, the equinox sun rises due east and sets due west. We are now in the middle of El Sol's rise and set locations, speedily racing southward. Okay, next topic. I don't know about you, but with every change of seasons, I am surprised by so many familiar recurring scenarios. How magnificent the yellows in the trees and the reds closer to ground appear. Every year I take pretty much the same beautiful pictures. Soon it'll be the rim of white frost around the red dwarf dogwood leaves that thrill me. Then it'll be how surprisingly well you can see through the forest when there are no leaves left. Last week, I was blown away by how many stars are visible on a clear night. We've had so many months without darkness and so many nights under solid cloud cover. It was a bit shocking. The constellations, the Milky Way, were absolutely jaw-dropping glorious, especially as there was no moon to hide the fainter stars. Well, this week, true darkness starts around 10:30 p.m. and lasts until about 5 a.m., which is when the sun, climbing back up toward the horizon, gets to less than 18 degrees below the horizon, and morning twilight slowly brightens. Everyone has their weather preferences. You hear them from the news readers. Some like the dark for better sleeping. Some would rather have the insulating clouds than the crisp temperatures of a clear night. Maybe you are like me, eager to reacquaint yourself with our friends, the stars, and the familiar patterns they make, to watch the moon wax and wane and appear in surprising parts of the sky, and even to spot a planet or two. Or three. Yeah, let's talk planets. First, the disappointing inner planets, Venus and Mercury. If your news feed is telling you Venus is at its brightest right now, brilliant like an airplane's landing lights above the western horizon after sunset, well, that is true for the lower latitudes. Unfortunately, both brilliant Venus and elusive innermost Mercury are in the worst possible position for observers in the far north. It's a little hard to explain, but here goes. Both inner planets are currently following the sun across the sky. Mercury is about 15 degrees east of the sun, a good separation that will make it fairly easy to spot closer to the tropics. And Venus is about 30 degrees away from east of El Sol. They're all right now in the constellation Virgo, which is the longest in the zodiac. The problem is that those planets will be setting at the same time or even before the sun sets for observers in the far north. I know. Explanation required. A planet, which is, of course, in the ecliptic plane and over weeks or years moves along the same path as the sun through the stars, might be expected to follow a trajectory similar to the sun's across our daytime and early evening sky, following the sun into the western horizon. If that were the case, the planets should be visible after the sun sets, right? Well, that is more or less how it works at moderate latitudes, but not up here. Evening planets in the fall occupy the area of the ecliptic where the sun resides closer to winter solstice. So they set further south and fast, too soon to be visible in a darkish post-sunset sky. Similarly, morning planets in the spring don't rise soon enough to be visible in a dark pre-dawn sky because they are in the more sun and winter part of the ecliptic. All the news feeds are saying, look at Venus this evening in the western sky. She is at her brightest. Yeah, but not for us. It's weird, I know, but that's why you need me to adjust the information published for the lower 48. I'll take a series of screenshots of my favorite star chart website, that's heavensabove.com, and there's a dash between heavens and above, to illustrate the too early setting of Mercury and Venus from our latitude. If you want a challenge and have a fairly low south horizon and a clear sky around 4 p.m., look for a little spot of light about 8 degrees above where you would imagine a flat horizon to be. 8 degrees is a bit less than the width of your fist on your outstretched arm. But OMG, Venus is currently about 20 times brighter than Sirius, which is the super bright star down the line from Orion's belt. Venus is brilliant, but not at all high, definitely in the thickest part of the atmosphere. It may not be easy to spot. Binoculars will help. P.S. If you do find her, look through binos and see if you can notice her crescent shape. Ooh la la, Venus has phases, and her crescent is getting thinner as she moves toward a position between Earth and Sun, at which time only her unlit side will be facing Earth. Now, you got to admit, that is fascinating. Venus has phases. But you'll have much more success spotting planets on the other side of the sky and on the other side of the night, like Saturn, which I'll talk about alongside the Moon. The waxing crescent Moon didn't even rise for a couple of evenings last week. Same problem as Venus and Mercury. It was actually below the winter sun part of the ecliptic, but now it is climbing back up to higher declinations in its monthly trip along the sun's path through the zodiac, or at least close to that. This week, you might see the waxing gibbous low in the south and getting higher as the days progress. By Saturday night, La Luna will be below the great square of Pegasus and join Saturn below and left of the left side of the square. The two will be closest at 2 a.m. Sunday morning, 2 a.m. being the middle of the night. That's true midnight at our longitude during daylight saving time. And true midnight is when any object at opposition, opposite the sun with Earth in the middle, is highest in the sky above due south. Any full moon is by definition opposite the sun, and Saturn is very near its yearly opposition. Officially, that'll be on October 4th. So if you don't already know where to look for Saturn, the full moon will show you throughout the night of Saturn's day. La Luna is scheduled to be about 5 degrees above the ringed gas giant in the south around 2 a.m. early morning Sunday the 27th. If you were watching this moon and planet dance from dusk to dawn, you would watch the moon slide in from the west, sneak up on Saturn, hover above it at 2-ish, then move on eastward out of the lineup. Cool. Any lesser planet might be disappeared by the overwhelming light of such a nearby full moon. But right now, Saturn is close to opposition, meaning it is closest to Earth for the year and appearing at its brightest magnitude. Sure hope the weather cooperates Saturday night. And if you are a morning person and can get up around 5 a.m. and the sky is clear enough, look east Mars and Jupiter are over there. Mars is a steady reddish contrast to the equally bright twinklers of Gemini. Jupiter is currently brighter than any star, a bit closer to the horizon and a tad further north, about two fist widths east of Mars. And at 5 a.m., you can still see Saturn in the southwest sky. With the tipping point this Tuesday, I sure hope we have a good dark half of the year for stargazing and planet spotting, and I plan to weasel my way into the Susitna Writer's Voice series now and then to tell you what's visible from Alaska in our night skies. They're just different enough from the rest of the world that a little guidance might help. Well, have a great week, and keep looking up.
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1: All right, we are returned with the KTNA supporter page. 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And we are also supported by volunteers such as Bill and Jody Rodwell. All right, that's it for the supporter page. I believe we shall move right along to today's birthday calendar. Upon this day, the 20th of September, it is in fact no one's birthday today, but tomorrow, Monday the 21st of September, it is Shu Salaski's birthday. We would like to wish them a very happy preemptive birthday from all the team here at KTNA 88.9 FM. And of course, the KTNA birthday calendar is a benefit offered to our members. KTNA members who would like their birthdays or anniversaries announced can send an email to info@ktna.org. All right, we are fast approaching the top of the hour, although we are not quite there yet. So we shall have another brief break and then be back with some more of the announcements for today.

We are back with a continuation of the announcements. The Tokitna Parks Advisory Committee, TPAC, will be meeting at 6:30 p.m. Monday, September 21st, at the Tokitna Library. All are welcome. A Zoom option is available. Please contact Carl Swanson with any questions at 907-733-7547. The Trapper Creek Community Council meets the third Thursday of the month at the Trapper Creek Community Centre, mile post 115.2, George Parks Highway. The meeting will begin at 6:30 p.m. All are welcome. That is it for the announcements today. And of course, there are in fact no classifieds for today. So, I am Miles Bloomfield. This has been the KTNA Sunday Evening Announcements. Coming up next at 6:30 p.m., it will be Home to Roost. At 7 p.m., Hometown Alaska. 8, the Clean Plate Club with Sierra Sauvignon. At 9, it shall be Afro Pop Worldwide. 10 to 12, the Midnight Special. And for the overnight schedule, midnight to 2 a.m., BBC World Service. 2 to 4, World Cafe. 4 to 7, BBC World Service. This has once again been Miles Bloomfield with the KTNA Sunday Evening Announcements. And I hope you all have a very lovely rest of your Sunday evening. And goodbye for now.

0: Welcome to Home to Roost, a weekly radio show and podcast on how changes in federal policies are landing in Alaska. I'm John Robertson.
1: And I'm Rachel Levitt. On this week's show, we'll have our usual three segments. First, we'll start with headlines. That's when we talk about some recent news stories that we would like to share with you.
0: And then we'll play Who Said It, our weekly quiz game about who has said what.
1: And then we'll close out the show with plain reading. That's when we read from one of our nation's founding documents and try to understand it better. What are we reading this week, John?
0: We're going to read a postal clause.
1: A postal clause. What postal clause would that be, John?
0: Well, not the more famous one from the Constitution. We're going to read the one from the Articles of Confederation.
1: Oh my goodness, we're having a throwback day. Super throwback.
0: Super throwback.
1: All right, should I get us started with headlines?
0: Sure.
1: Okay, so this week my headline comes from the Anchorage Daily News on Wednesday, September 16th. And the headline reads, Federal Reserve hikes key rate for the first time in 3 years, defying Trump demands for a cut. Now, our listeners know very well what that headline means. The Federal Reserve hiked up the benchmark interest rate by about a quarter point today. And I don't want to talk about the details of that vote and that sort of thing. What I want to talk about is, what is this actually going to do to slow inflation? Because, I mean, I think folks know that generally, most of the time, when we're talking about an inflationary economy, we're talking about an economy that's running so hot, where people are spending lots of money, wages are increasing, and there's just money, money, money out there, and it's making the prices of everything and the price of doing business go way up because there's so much money circulating out there.
0: Well, I mean, the soundbite explanation for inflation is, you know, you have too much money chasing too few goods.
1: Right. But now, that's not how people are feeling. I mean, most people are like, oh my God, am I going to be able to fill my gas tank to get to work? Instead, we have these supply shocks going on. We have these double whammy supply shocks. We have the war on Iran, war of choice by President Trump that has created a worldwide oil crisis, and then supply shock there. And then we have our other self-inflicted wound, the tariffs, that have also created shocks for our system. So how is this quarter point increase going to help with those things?
0: Well, you know, Rachel, that's a really good question. And of course, one raises interest rates, right? The Fed raises interest rates to basically increase the cost of money. And is that if you increase the cost of money, you decrease the demand for money, and that slows the economy down. Now, you bring up a really good point where, well, that might be a sensible strategy when your price increases are due to there being too much money in the economy, right? And that money's being cheap and therefore being borrowed, which is a way of creating money, frankly. Money's being lent, which is to create it. And so you've got all this money sloshing around. What we have here, right, is you've got this big spike in the price of a fundamental commodity that is crucial to our productive system, and that price shock goes throughout the system. It increases this inflation, not because there's too much money, but because there's too little
1: of this thing.
0: There's too little oil. That's right. But nevertheless, we've had supply shocks before. We've had worse supply shocks in the oil markets before. And one of the ways that you know this has been dealt with and the ensuing inflation has been dealt with is, yes, to increase interest rates. Basically, you put the country into a recession and you try to put the economy into a recession and basically destroy demand.
1: Right. But the kind of demand destruction that we would need to have is where people are not going to be buying gas to go to work, or they're not going to be industrial inputs because they can't afford to purchase them with the tariffs and other things like that. Businesses aren't going to expand. Businesses are going to contract their payroll. I mean, that kind of destructive force, let me just say this, does it come with a quarter point increase?
0: Well, I don't know if you're going to get that much destruction from a quarter point increase. What one does need to do, actually, if you really want to deal with this kind of inflation that's the result from the Strait of Hormuz being closed and now the Red Sea being closed as well, you need to find alternatives either to using oil, or you need to find alternative pathways to getting the oil that's bottled up currently into the market. You either have to increase the supply of oil, or you at least have to find technological solutions to doing what oil does.
1: Isn't that an interesting thing? You could have demand destruction for oil and get your economy moving in another direction by replacing oil with other things. I mean, that's something that Asian countries are exploring. That's something that European countries, I know, are exploring in response to this. That is not the policy direction that the United States is going in.
0: Not currently, but the United States has done it previously under previous oil shocks, where what has happened is the United States has tried to improve the efficiency of its use of energy. And in fact, today, in the world economy, things are produced much more efficiently in terms of energy, energy use than they used to be.
1: Well, right. Our previous oil shocks that we experienced, that resulted in automobiles becoming more fuel efficient. And guess who just removed the efficiency standards for automobiles?
0: Yes. And the emission standards, well, some months ago, but yes.
1: Yes. The emission standards. Yes. So there are many ironic factors here. But one possibility, if we really do go down a path of demand destruction related to oil, there could be this enormous green push. I don't think it will necessarily happen here, but elsewhere. And I mean, we're starting to see that elsewhere.
0: Well, the irony of this may be that Trump's policies may actually result in there actually being more of a green energy revolution, not because of government policies directly in other countries, right? But people moving away from oil and liquefied natural gas as fuels.
1: We'll see what happens. And of course, that would have a major impact on Alaska. I mean, the oil price spike is having a major impact on Alaska. We know that. We've talked about that quite a lot. Our state budget does well, but our personal pocketbooks do very poorly. And structurally, in terms of our economy, if this continues, we will inevitably see demand destruction associated with oil. That is the purpose of increasing the interest rate, is to reduce demand.
0: Well, we'll see what happens.
1: All right, John, have you got a headline?
0: Oh, I do. Yes, it's sort of related to this to a certain extent. My headline comes from the Associated Press, September 14th, reporting by Matthew Daly. EPA eliminates rule that limits planet warming greenhouse gas emissions from power plants.
1: Oh, these are nice interlocking stories then, aren't they?
0: Yes. And so, the story is this news reports about how the EPA is eliminating a rule that was promulgated under the Biden administration. And the Biden administration's rule was geared towards regulating coal-fired electrical plants and natural gas-fired electrical plants as a way of reducing CO2 emissions. The Trump administration's getting rid of those regulations. Now, as a way of providing more context to this news item, I looked at the regulatory impact analysis for the final partial repeal of the carbon pollution standards for fossil fuel-fired electric generating units.
1: And what did you find there?
0: Yeah, so that's a report just published by Trump's EPA. And they looked at only at the contiguous 48 states, by the way. They left out Alaska in generation in Alaska. But they project that by repealing the rule, that in 2030, there'll be 20 million more metric tons put into the atmosphere. That's in 2030, right? But 2035, that the annual increase is going to be 406 million more metric tons. Tons of CO2.
1: Wait, I have to ask, when they're putting that in that report, is it like, look what we're going to achieve, guys? Look how great, like, we are making America great again. We are filling her up with CO2.
0: We're making America hot again.
1: There we go.
0: There you go, right? And so just a few things are, yeah, 2045, they're looking at 486 million more metric tons of CO2 put in the atmosphere in that year. compared to what would have happened, they project, had the Biden rule stayed in place.
1: Oh my gosh, they're really comparing themselves to the Biden what ifs by saying, look at how much pollution we can create.
0: Yes, but they also, now let's be fair here, they're also talking about what the price of how the price of electricity will be affected. And they actually think that in the short run, repealing these rules are going to make electricity slightly more expensive. In 2030, they think electricity will be 0.7% higher than if things had stayed the same. In 2035, electricity is going to be 5.8% cheaper, right? And then in 2045, they think electricity is going to be 2.6% cheaper. Well, wait a minute. How come it's not getting cheaper? How come it's not getting more cheaper? Well, this is because they're thinking that in 2045, the price of coal that they're going to be burning more of is going to be 27.3% more expensive.
1: My gosh. Well, I mean, it's hard to know just from those single statements about costs without a comparison to other things, how that stacks up. But I'd have to imagine that solar and wind and hydropower would be less expensive long term. I mean, we know that coal plants are incredibly expensive to run and maintain.
0: Well, you know, I didn't look into that actually, and I didn't look into that report. But I do want to point out, right? What, like, how does this land in Alaska, right? Global warming,
1: yeah.
0: And of course,
1: yeah.
0: It's been reported a lot, right? What are we looking at Alaska? But I'll remind readers of a couple things, right? And one is that Alaska, basically, if the world follows Trump and basically gives up, on trying to deal with global warming, we're looking by the start of the next century that Alaska is going to be 14.2 degrees hotter. This is the scientific consensus, right? That we're looking at around 14 degrees hotter average temperatures throughout Alaska. And I want to point out that the last time the planet was super hot, 56 million years ago, okay, when Alaska was about 18 degrees hotter than it is now, there were palm trees in the Arctic.
1: Oh,
0: and
1: that sounds great.
0: There were palm trees in the Arctic, some palm trees, not necessarily a huge number, but there were a lot of palm trees in Sutton.
1: Hey.
0: And I'll just say this, shout out, you know, to Sutton, Chicoloon. The big research that was done, okay, on how hot Alaska got 56 million years ago, the last time it was really hot, that research was done out of samples taken from the Evan Jones Mine.
1: Oh, okay. Well, there we go. Hey, that must be, you know, the plant fossils and things that we find there.
0: That's right. The coal hills and you know, the coal deposits up there. The fact is, and in Chicoloon too. Yeah, those coal beds were laying down back during what is called the Eocene thermal maximum when the vegetation here was lush.
1: Wow. All right. Anything else you want to say about that, John?
0: Well, I think we need to move on.
1: All right. Then let's move on to Who Said It?

0: Okay, John, you know how this game is played. I am going to give you three statements, and you are going to try to guess who said it and under what circumstances. Are you ready to play?
1: You bet.
0: All right, here we go. Here is number one. I'm a big blood person. I believe in blood. Who said it?
1: Oh, that was Donald Trump. And, you know, he was talking about someone, I believe it was, if I recall correctly, it was a woman, and he was talking about her, I guess I would say, in his mind, her genetic heritage, or whatever one wants to say.
0: That is right. Okay, so Trump was giving a speech at the National Medal of Honor Museum in Arlington, Texas, and he was praising Museum Foundation Chair Charlotte Jones, who is also the co-owner of the Dallas Cowboys, and he was praising her pedigree. That's what people say, right? Pedigree?
1: Pedigree.
0: Pedigree. She's got great genetics, I have to tell you. Great genetics. She's got great blood. I'm a big blood person. I believe in blood. You don't get better than those two. You don't get better than those two, Charlotte. And among other inappropriate things that he said at that ceremony, he said the following. I want for myself a Congressional Medal of Honor. I want to give it to myself. I have no problem, but I'm not allowed to. And then he went on and said, I'm only kidding. Actually, I'm not kidding. I would like to have it. Now, that is not the first time that he's talked about awarding himself this medal, but he's perseverating.
1: Yeah. You know, when he talks about good blood, has he even met his older sons?
0: All right. We're moving on. We're moving on to number two. Are you ready for number two?
1: You sure?
0: Okay, here we go. We have the sickest children in the history of the world. Who said it?
1: Oh, well, this is going to be one of two people. Is either going to be Donald Trump or it's going to be RFK.
0: All right. I'm going to give it to you. It was RFK speaking at that big Republican Party event down in Dallas last week.
1: Yep. Yeah, the midterm convention.
0: Yes. And among his statements about the health of America, he also told the audience that Trump has reversed a 30-year decline in longevity in the United States.
1: Oh, that's a bogus claim.
0: Well, both claims are bogus, his first one is a little squishy, right? It's not specifically measurable, but the 30-year decline in longevity is easily measured and easily something you can look up online and see that is absolutely false.
1: I mean, there's been a recent decline in longevity, but for 30 years, no. I mean, we've had great increases in life expectancy. We've had great improvements in longevity until, you know, the past few years.
0: And, I mean, in terms of the history of the world, one might also say that we have some of the healthiest children. You know why?
1: Childhood vaccinations.
0: Yes. Thank you very much. All right.
1: Oh, and pasteurized milk.
0: That too.
1: And adequate food.
0: Right.
1: Most of the time for the vast majority of Americans.
0: Yes. And clean water.
1: Oh, and sanitation.
0: Yeah.
1: There you go.
0: There are a lot of great things that have happened here. None of them on RFK's watch.
1: And most of them brought by engineers.
0: Right.
1: Yeah.
0: All right. Shall we go on to number three?
1: Sure.
0: All right. Here we go. The rules requirements appear more similar to other threshold requirements for mailing, such as the basic requirement to list the recipient's address on one side of the package or stamping requirements. Who said it?
1: Oh my gosh. This is like something that I read recently. But you know what? I cannot recall. It's certainly not Trump saying something like this, right? This is in some written document. It's got to do with the mail-in ballots, but I can't quite place it.
0: Okay, you're very close. So this was Justice Alito in his dissent from the court's majority opinion, basically disallowing the U.S. Postal Service to take control of who gets to use mail-in ballots. So folks are well aware, I'm sure, that up before the Supreme Court now, second time before the Supreme Court, a decision coming out of Massachusetts saying that the Postal Service cannot go forward with its scheme to require states to upload their voter lists to the U.S. Postal Service computer system and have special barcoded envelopes to deliver the mail-in ballots. So anyway, the Supreme Court has said no to that, at least for this midterm election. But Alito felt compelled to issue a written dissent. The opinion of the court, there was not an opinion issued to really understand clearly what's happening in terms of the reasoning behind what we are seeing. But Alito felt compelled to issue a dissent saying he would have allowed the U.S. Postal Service to take control of the mail-in balloting system. And he analogized, this is just like a regular postal regulation, having the post office decide whether or not you get to vote by mail. It's just like that.
1: Yeah, and of course, this is going to have a big effect on Alaska. The fact that the court stopped this scheme because so many Alaskans do vote by mail.
0: About 15% vote by mail. We're not one of the top states. There are some states now that are almost entirely vote by mail states, or one, I think Oregon maybe, yeah, is an entirely vote by mail state. But Alaska still has 15%. And I think what makes Alaska so uniquely situated on this issue is that we have so many people who are living in such remote areas that for many people, that is going to be the way that they are able to vote. In some cases, maybe there's somebody in Oregon like that, but most people in Oregon have access to roads and would be able to drive themselves somewhere. In Alaska, there are many people for whom that's just not an option. So it is very important for those people who do vote by mail that they be able to do so. And thankfully, for now, that is still going to be a viable option. I will just put in the plug here while we're talking about it. Folks need to remember that although this part of the United States Postal Service schema did not go into effect, the not postmarking mail the day you deposit it with the post office is in effect. So if you are mailing your ballot, remember, you have to have a postmark by the election day, which is November 3rd, which means you have got to bring it to a counter, if at all possible, and actually have someone hand stamp your envelope to show when you put it in the mail. Don't rely on just putting it in a box.
1: All right. Good thing to keep in mind.
0: All right. Thanks, John. Now I think we are ready for plain reading.
1: Okay, so now I'm going to read from Article 9 of the Articles of Confederation. The United States, in Congress assembled, shall also have the sole and exclusive right and power of establishing or regulating post offices from one state to another throughout all the United States, and exacting such postage on the papers passing through the same

0: American post offices were established. The very first post offices were established by the Second Continental Congress in 1775, when the Continental Congress appointed Benjamin Franklin as the first Postmaster General.
1: Well, that really does show what an important history the U.S. Postal Service has, that it predates the office of president.
0: By a long shot. Like, yeah. the office of Postmaster General is 14 years older than the office of president. It's even older than the Declaration of Independence.
1: But when we did become a nation, I mean, ultimately the post office did fall under the executive branch, right?
0: Well, no. See, this is where I dispute. We were a nation before the Constitution.
1: Yeah.
0: Right?
1: Yeah.
0: So it's not that we put the post office under the president when we became a nation. When we were a nation initially, the post office was under the direct authority of Congress, and the Postmaster General reported independently, indirectly to the Congress.
1: So what happened when, wasn't the postmaster part of the cabinet at some point?
0: Eventually became part of the cabinet, but initially was not, even under the U.S. Constitution. So initially, under the U.S. Constitution, right, ratified in 1788, under that Constitution, which granted to Congress, again, the power to basically continue maintaining a post office. But the first Congress elected under the U.S. Constitution did place the Office of Postmaster General under the authority of the president. In fact, the language of the statute says that the Postmaster General was, quote, subject to the direction of the president.
1: So doesn't that say to you that the Postal Service is then under the authority of the president?
0: Well, it does. However, the fact that Congress had to say that, right, as opposed to simply saying, well, the president has executive authority, therefore, of course, all officers are under the president, right? The fact that Congress had to say, hey, the Postmaster General is under the president, tells you, number one, Congress did not think that every single aspect of executive authority was going to be under the president. Because otherwise, why would they have to say that? That's the point.
1: Oh, like they wouldn't have had to say it, and the authority doesn't, as a constitutional matter, doesn't have to be under the president. That's what you're saying.
0: Correct. Mm-hmm. That's right. In other words, perhaps there's some executive functions that Congress sort of has more direct control over, not always having to have it be mediated through the president. But you know, that first statute did say, you know, the Postmaster General was subject to the direction of the president. But what's interesting, in 1792, this is where Congress gets around to passing really the first postal act in greater detail. Congress was the one that set up postal rates, dictated what the post offices were going to be, what postal routes were going to be like, said newspapers have to receive a special low rate so that we can encourage people to read newspapers. When Congress in 1792 passed the first statute really fleshing out the post office under the new Constitution, it didn't just create a post office and then turn it over to George Washington, the first president, to figure out how to administer it. The Congress gave very clear direction, and in some cases very quite specific directions, on how the post office was supposed to be run. And this is relevant. Okay?
1: Why? Yeah. It's relevant for a lot of things, but we're just, I guess, in celebrating the decision that the post office isn't taking over mail-in ballots. But maybe there's even a bigger reason that you're talking about it today.
0: Yeah, I mean, basically, how much can the president basically dictate to lesser officers, right, that are part of the executive branch? How much does he get to dictate to them, and how much do they have to actually follow what Congress has passed as laws if there's a conflict between a presidential order and a congressional statute? And the thing is, in 1838, the Supreme Court answered precisely this question in Kendall v. U.S. And guess who Kendall was? He was the Postmaster General at the time.
1: Oh, my goodness. Tell us, John, what happened to Kendall.
0: There was a conflict between a statute and a presidential policy, a presidential sort of order, or basically lack of an order, I guess you could say. And Kendall said, look, Congress is telling me one thing, but I got to wait for orders from the president. He's not supporting this. And the Supreme Court of the United States says that because

0: officer of the U.S. belongs to an executive department, right? It does not follow that every officer in every branch of that department is under the exclusive direction of the president. You still have to follow the law. Passed by Congress. And what the Supreme Court said in Kendall v. United States, right, is that the president doesn't get to decide which laws are followed.
1: Oh, yes, he does now. Trump versus the United States. Thank you very much.
0: Well,
1: that's why the Kennedy Center shut down.
0: Well, this is the thing. I'm just telling you that the original sense.
1: Then
0: was the president doesn't get to decide which laws are followed. And if Congress says the post office has to deliver the mail, it's supposed to deliver the mail.
1: All right. Well, I think that's all we have time for this week, John. Thank you very much to our listeners. And thank you to the band, The Savage Jim Breen, for our theme music. And thanks, of course, to our sound engineer, Mike Malevsky. We couldn't do this without you.
0: Thank you.

0: Early fall is whale watching season for cook and lip beluga enthusiasts, and a perfect time for the whale curious to catch a peek at these giant white mammals as they hunt and eat in the waters just outside Anchorage. With only about 300 of this endangered species out there right now, a group of scientists and their citizen volunteers keep tabs on their health and movements. What do you need to know about the cook inlet beluga, and how can you help keep watch? In this episode of Outdoor Explorer, you'll join me, your host Amy Bouchatz, for a conversation with beluga monitor and environmental chemist Reagan Davey as we talk all things beluga, then head out on a whale-watching excursion in Anchorage to experience a day in the field. That's just ahead on Outdoor Explorer.
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0: Welcome to Outdoor Explorer. I'm your host, Amy Bouchatz. Today, we're learning about Cook Inlet beluga whales with Reagan Davey, an environmental chemist who monitors them for Defenders of Wildlife in a partnership with the National Oceanic and Atmospheric Administration, also known as NOAA. Reagan Davey, welcome to Outdoor Explorer.
1: Thanks so much for having me.
0: So today we're talking about all things beluga and your work with them. And I'm really excited because we are sitting down inside right now to do this recording. But later in this episode, I'm going to be with you for a field trip actually monitoring belugas. So I'm stoked because I love a field trip. But I know that's just like your everyday life, you know?
1: Yeah, I haven't actually seen them this fall. Fall monitoring started on August 1st. And I haven't seen them yet. So I'm hopeful we get the chance on Friday.
0: Okay. Well, that's even more exciting. So maybe you can tell us a little bit about yourself, what you do, who you work for, how you ended up in Alaska, monitoring belugas. Just give us the rundown.
1: Yeah, absolutely. So about 10 years ago, I moved up to Fairbanks for grad school. It was one of the only environmental chemistry programs in the country. And I was super stoked to move to Alaska from Virginia. And I fell in love with the spot, met my husband, and chose to never leave. I worked on the North Slope quite a bit, like right out of school, for an environmental chemistry consulting firm based out of Anchorage. And I was really looking to get back into marine mammals. My undergraduate was focused on how contaminants affect marine species. It's kind of like a little bit different to go through trying to do marine mammal work through chemistry, but I'm more of a numbers person, so I got my degree in chemistry and I really kind of focus on contaminants. And I now have the pleasure of working as the Alaska marine mammal lead for Defenders of Wildlife, and we're in Anchorage office, but we are a national nonprofit focused on advocating for imperiled species across the country. And I focus on the marine mammals. A lot of that is our Cook Inlet beluga population, which is a critically endangered beluga whale population of about 300. Our current population estimate is about 300. And they live in downtown Anchorage. Yeah, we get to see them right in our backyard. So we're really fortunate to be able to work on this subarctic species, but then also get to view them from shore. That's pretty a unique opportunity we have in Anchorage.
0: So, okay, not to get too distracted, but what were you monitoring specifically on the North Slope? What was that like?
1: Yeah, so I was the chemist. There's a lot of contaminated sites across the North Slope, just like old military sites or fuel spills that are harder to get cleaned up. So I was a consultant for an Anchorage-based company, but we mostly consulted up on the North Slope doing contaminant remediation. So as a chemist, we were doing sampling for soil and water sampling in order to then either just monitor that the contaminants aren't moving through the groundwater, or in some projects, we were actually doing some of the remediation. And using like one example would be like microbiomes in order to then kind of like eat up some of the contaminants. And then so I would go up and see if that process was working, like aerating the soil, and then we would test those grab soil samples and then analyze them in the lab in order to ensure that the contaminants were being removed from the environment.
0: Yeah, that's so interesting. You and I don't know each other, but I follow you on Instagram and have for a really long time. So when the email from Defenders of Wildlife hit my inbox asking if I wanted to talk to you about belugas, I was really stoked because I was like, oh my gosh, I know her, sort of. But you don't just, you monitor beluga, you've spent time on the North Slope. That's not all you do outside. So before we get to beluga, this is Outdoor Explorer, and we like to explore the outdoors. So what else do you do outside? What are your other things?
1: Yeah, no, I loved that connection that we had because I definitely followed you on social media for a while too. So when this opportunity came about, it was so fun. I do kind of a little bit of everything. I've always been a big hiker, and I kind of noticed like a gap in like where the Instagram kind of came about was like, I kind of noticed a gap of people can get outside and explore, but then there's kind of a gap in between. Like, you know how to hike, but then maybe you want to get into backpacking, or you know how to like do some glacial travel, but you wanted them to get into mountaineering, there's like kind of a little bit of a gap between an entry level, and then there's this these experienced people. And sometimes I felt like I was in that in between of, I'm not like an intense mountaineer, but I want to be, or like I am not a big through hiker kind of thing. So I kind of just ran with like intro to backpacking vlogs, and it has been really fun to kind of like feel like I can bridge the gap between like that middle ground that sometimes can feel pretty isolating in the outdoor environment. But I started as a hiker, and I really love backpacking. Like the thought of carrying everything you need on your back and spending the night outside is so fun to me. So I do a lot of backpacking. And then since moving to the Chugach in South Central, I feel like I'm more peak baggy oriented than I used to be. And it's really fun to, I've learned that my little niche is backpacking and then setting up a base camp and doing a peak, you know, with a lighter day pack, and then backpacking out. That's really where I found a lot of joy. And I am a ski mountaineer. I attempted Denali last year, and we attempted Sanford Mountain in the Wrangles this last May. I'm hoping to do Orizaba in Mexico this coming December, and starting to scheme a Denali 2.0 next year. So I feel like I kind of do it all. I really love backcountry skiing too. It's kind of, we're in summer now, so I'm in the hiking mode, but definitely excited to get skis back on my feet. So yeah, a little bit of everything.
0: Well, I love that, because what, you know, we're going to talk about monitoring beluga today, and that's an activity that's really like, you're really deep in it, but if folks want to whale watch, and we'll talk about that later, maybe when we meet in the field, about like how to get into this and how to volunteer and all that good stuff, like it can be a very like gentle on-ramp to doing that. And you know, when you're talking about your breadth of enthusiasms, what I'm hearing is like, hey, you can be into a little bit of everything, and that's cool, you know, and there's space for everybody and what they want to do out here. And I have to say, I think of you every time I don't fluff out my sleeping bag.
1: Oh my gosh, you're like, Reagan's gonna kill me.
0: Yeah, because on your Instagram feed you had like this whole room where you keep your stuff and meticulously air out your sleeping bag to keep the loft in it, and I don't do that, so anyway.
1: Oh, fair. Yeah, no, I definitely fall into that every once in a while too.
0: So funny. Okay, so let's talk about belugas. And if you're just joining us on this episode, this is Outdoor Explorer on Alaska Public Media. I'm your host, Amy Bouchatz, and I'm speaking to Reagan Davies. She is a environmental chemist who works with NOAA and Defenders of Wildlife here in Alaska to monitor the beluga population. Okay, so maybe just start by telling us a little bit about beluga. Earlier, you mentioned how many total there are. That was an astonishing number, so please repeat that. But like, what do beluga look like? How are they different from other whales? Like, just tell us a little bit about our friend the beluga whale.
1: Yeah, absolutely. I feel like I could talk about belugas all day long. They're this charismatic creature that live in both an Arctic and subarctic environment. They're, you know, you've probably seen like Finding Dory, where there's this white whale with like a really round head that can't echolocate, if you can relate to that film at all. They're a white whale. They can grow to be about 13 to 14 feet long, so actually a lot larger than I think the general you know, most of us think, because a lot of the time when you see them surface, you only see that back dorsal ridge, so they can seem like they're a lot smaller, but they're actually quite large. My like favorite fact about them is that when they're born, the calves are gray. They're like a very, very dark gray, and then they actually lighten with age, and they'll, as they become subadults, they're gray, and then like a lighter gray. And then when they're about 15 and a full adult, they are that bright white that we're typically used to seeing. In a healthy population, it's not uncommon to have a beluga whale live to be about 70. They live a lot longer than I think people realize. They're super smart. They have adapted, especially like our Cook Inlet beluga population, they've adapted to be able to find food and each other. They're like a very familial based creature. So they do, you will commonly see them as in pods. They've adapted to be able to live in this really murky, silty, glacier fed environment that is Cook Inlet. When you know, that's typically not a very easy place for people, for animals to live. So yeah, they echolocate in order to find their prey, which is where kind of like the human aspect of this Cook Inlet beluga population comes into play. They never leave Cook Inlet. So this is a unique population, a sub-Arctic population that never leaves Cook Inlet all year round. They actually will live under the ice a part of times in winter. And they're genetically distinct from the other four populations of belugas that we have in Alaska. So they're the only population that's kind of like directly affected by humans on a day-to-day basis, I should say. Not, you know, every population has some type of human exposure, obviously. The other populations live like in Bristol Bay and then up towards all across the coast, up towards the Arctic and the Beaufort Sea.
0: So pop quiz, how many types of beluga whale are there in the world? Like, there are four here. The Cook Inlet one is one of those four. Are there other beluga whale other places? And more specifically, which type is the one in Finding Dory?
1: I should have Googled this. I should have been ready. There's five subpopulations in Alaska.
0: Oh, five. I'm sorry.
1: Yeah, that's okay. And I don't actually know the amount of subpopulations across the world. I should. There are in like St. Lawrence Island over in Canada, St. Lawrence River in Canada is a very similar population to Cook Inlet belugas, a subarctic population that lives and migrate to the St. Lawrence River every year. And they're kind of more similar to Cook Inlet belugas, where they have a human, they live in more of an urban environment. Belugas, you see belugas in Greenland and Arctic Canada.
0: So there are many.
1: Yeah, the direct number, I don't know.
0: Yeah, many. More than five.
1: Many.
0: Yeah, got it. Okay. And, okay. And yes, I have seen Finding Dory. Who among us has not? And if they haven't, you
1: Perfect.
0: Should. Because it's a funny, that is a funny movie. The Cook Inlet beluga, you said, lives in Cook Inlet year round, which I did not know that. I assumed that they migrated elsewhere. Do other beluga subspecies migrate, or do they all live in their general vicinities year round?
1: Yeah, they do migrate. Yeah, they're known to swim really long distances. It's not uncommon to see different populations swim like 400 to 500 miles in their home range. And then the Canadian population does. Some of the Canadian populations do actually like migrate into the rivers like certain times of year because they're all following the fish. Cook Inlet specifically is a unique population where, you know, Cook Inlet itself is only about 220 miles long. So the Cook Inlet beluga population home range, just like the distance that they'll travel, is a lot smaller than other populations. And that's something that they've adapted to. And we don't believe that another population would come and inhabit Cook Inlet should this population not survive. It's such a unique environment that other populations are so genetically different and they've adapted to their environments that we don't believe another population would come in. So we really do need to protect the Cook Inlet population that we currently have. And you asked me to say the number. The current population estimate is 331 whales in Cook Inlet. That's a little bit of an increase from the last population estimate, which was in 2022, which was 279. But there's a larger distribution of statistical error. You can imagine counting a population of belugas is not like a very easy task. And that's something that NOAA does for us typically on a biannual basis. They're like really routine about it, which is great. So there is like a little bit of a trend of fluctuation. In the 90s, there was about 1,300 whales, and there was a pretty drastic decrease in population until they were listed as endangered in 2008. And since 2008, we've seen, you know, some years of fluctuation of higher and some years of lower. So I'm not at the point where I am at. I think that we can say that our population has stabilized or has an increase. I think we're at a statistical year where we need another population estimate in order to see what the next trend would be. But it is better than, you know, having a number that's constantly decreasing.
0: Sure.
1: So there's some optimism there.
0: What caused that that drastic decrease before they were categorized as endangered?
1: It's a unique population. So there was a subsistence hunt for, like, pretty much every Alaska population there's a subsistence hunt for. There was for Kukanlip belugas. And the Alaska natives have been using, you know, Kukanlip and have been stewards of the land for way longer than any of us. And they actually recognized that the population wasn't healthy and was decreasing. They were seeing fewer and fewer whales. So they voluntarily gave up their subsistence hunt prior to the listing in 2008. So we haven't seen a large recovery since. So originally, I think it was believed that maybe the subsistence hunt had a role. I don't believe that because we haven't seen a large increase or, population rise since then. I think it's really a cumulative effect. It's kind of like death by a thousand cuts for this population, unfortunately. Like I mentioned earlier, like their echolocation, so their noise, any noise in their environment will deter them from finding food or their family because they need to, you know, echolocate in order to find it. So like ships or a large aircrafts that are around where they're trying to feed can definitely deter them. So noise is a huge impact for this population, as well as prey reduction. You know, just like the rest of us, they really would like a king salmon to eat, and our king population is not doing well. So they're, you know, subsidizing the fat intake from other salmon species and other fish species that are just not the same calorically dense food as a Chinook salmon. So they're really opportunistic feeders. They will eat anything they can find, from octopus to squid to crabs to hooligan. They actually really rely on that hooligan run. That's the first fish run that they have in the spring, both up 20 Mile and up the Susitna. And there's also a hooligan run up the Kenai that we've learned about in recent years. In general, they just have less food to eat, which is a problem. And Cook Inlet itself is also a pretty unhealthy environment for them in terms of the water quality. We're still working to understand it. Cook Inlet as a whole is a very diverse and unique area to study. So Defenders has worked really hard to partner with other groups that are doing water quality work. We actually have our second Cook Inlet Water Quality Summit conference in October that we have started in order to really get everybody in the same room that does water quality in Cook Inlet. We found an array of contaminants, and especially like newer emerging contaminants of concern in Cook Inlet that we believe to be affecting the population. Because the population is so critically endangered, there's not really been many successful tagging. GPS tag in order to like follow them along. So a lot of what we know from this population is from stranding. There's like a pilot program that like if a pilot sees a stranded whale, both dead or alive, they are trained on who to contact in the stranding network. And if there is an unfortunate deceased whale, our stranding network is really on top of it to actually get samples to not let that, you know, that go to waste. Sure. And that we can actually learn from the population, because it's not a population that we could take live samples from. So we have found contaminants in the belugas themselves that I believe to be affecting some of the health problems we're seeing. We have a decrease. It's kind of depressing, unfortunately, but we have this. Yeah, this population has been shown to have lower survival, calf survival rates. We've seen birth defects. We've seen stillborns from the calves. We're also seeing neurological effects in some of the stranded whales. We're seeing a decreased reproductive health. Their lifespan, a cook inlet beluga is only going to live to be about 50, whereas a healthy population should be about, live to be about 70. So we're seeing a lot of health effects that right. we can tie to an unhealthy environment.
0: Yeah.
1: So me being a chemist, I've kind of latched on to the water quality side of cook inlet, and we're really trying to understand what specific contaminants are there that are have some type of pathway to, of exposure to the whales, either through their water that they're living in or through their prey. And how can we mitigate those contaminants in the environment? Because some things I think we can have, like something like that, like a human-caused contaminant potentially, we could have success in mitigating, whereas the larger issues, like potentially like a reduction of prey or like predation by an orca, like there's smaller things we can do in that regard, I believe, than like a human-caused contaminant, for example. So yeah, it really is death by a thousand cuts for this population.
0: Yeah. 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I'm your host, Amy Bouchatz, and I'm talking to Reagan Davey, an environmental chemist who, among other things, partners with NOAA on a project monitoring the endangered Cook Inlet beluga whale. Let's take a quick break, and then we'll continue talking to Reagan. This is the part where we pretend to take a break.
1: Okay, perfect.
0: Okay. Welcome back to Outdoor Explorer on Alaska Public Media. I'm your host, Amy Bouchatz, and we are talking about monitoring endangered Cook Inlet beluga whales with Reagan Davey, an environmental chemist who works with Defenders of Wildlife. Later in the show, we're actually going to go with Reagan to a Cook Inlet beluga monitoring site and watch for belugas, and we'll talk about how a person does watch for belugas when we go there, other than just the obvious, which is watching for them. Reagan, you mentioned earlier that beluga... cooking lit beluga male whales, bleh, tongue twister, are charismatic. Okay. Now, you also mentioned that the whale in Finding Dory is a beluga whale. That is definitely a charismatic whale, but I don't know how like non-cartoon whales can be charismatic. So I was hoping you could tell us.
1: Yeah, absolutely. They are, we call them the canaries of the sea for a reason. They will make every type of noise you can imagine, whistling, chirping, humming. They really, really make a wide range of noises. They also have a wide array of behaviors that will actually train monitors to look for. My personal favorite is spy hopping, where you'll actually see the whole head of the whale come out and they'll kind of like look around in their environment. And it's just so funny to watch, because like I was saying earlier, typically when you see whales, we're just seeing that dorsal ridge, like their backs, excuse me. So in order like to actually see their head, which is called a melon, which is my husband Cole's favorite fact, it's just like so unique. So they have just like these personalities as well. Like there are videos on the internet of beluga whales like retrieving cell phones or like from underwater situations or like playing with balls. Like they have such a personality that I don't know gets portrayed as well as it should.
0: Okay. Now I am of the 80s and the 90s. Okay. So I am familiar with a wonderful film, dare I say, called Free Willy. All right. And that whale like does, you know, that whale has interactive stuff going on. So are you saying that this is the same sort of thing as that?
1: Yeah, yeah. So Free Willy is an orca.
0: Right. No, I know that. I know
1: no,
0: that.
1: No, yeah. So, yeah, a little differently, you know, just because, like, an orca is so much larger. But, you know, an orca lives in, like, a deeper environment, which is kind of fun. You know, like, they're able to completely, like, breach out of the water and stuff. Whereas a beluga, you're typically going to see in a more shallow environment. They really like to feed within like 3 miles offshore. So like they're obviously their habitats are a little bit different, but they're very charismatic. Like it's not uncommon for whales in captivity, like belugas in captivity, to demonstrate similar things of like playing around and stuff like that.
0: Fair enough. We've used now all of my cinematic whale knowledge. Okay.
1: Oh yeah, fair. There needs to be more.
0: Where have you still up? Okay, so we're going to join you in the field to monitor belugas. But I wanted to ask you a couple more questions about how, like, what you do in the field before we head out there. when you are making observations in the field on belugas, like what exactly are you doing? And then what do you do with that data?
1: Yeah, it's a great question. So partnering with NOAA, so this is a NOAA-led project, which is awesome because then the data can be used in a wide variety of ways. We Defenders co-hosts the Ship Creek site of the Beluga Monitoring Program, which is right in downtown Anchorage, right at the small boat launch at Ship Creek. And we train citizen scientists, so anyone that wants to come out and volunteer for a two-hour session. We monitor it depending on the site, is it's a little bit different on like where in the tide cycle we're monitoring. At Ship Creek, there's water the all times during low and high tide. So we actually have two different sessions a day, both low and high tide. And we go out and we're looking for whales, obviously, but we will survey the site, and specifically at Ship Creek, there's quite a bit of boat traffic. We know that we have the Port of Alaska is right next to Ship Creek. There is also the Port of McKenzie across the inlet that we monitor at. Like, we monitor boats around. So we count boats. We make note of what they're doing just in case we were to see whales. We want to document where the boats were. For me personally, over a two-hour session, I can't always remember where the boats were. So I like to just note where they are. We also count planes. So you're saying that noise is a large concern for these whales. We've got a wide array of airports around Ship Creek. We have J-Bear with the military base. We've got Anchorage International is right there. We also have Merrill Field. So we see a lot of planes. Like, it's not uncommon on a sunny day to see like 70, 80 planes in a 2-hour session. So sometimes it can get a little overwhelming if there's whales. Like, especially whales that aren't just traveling, that they're like milling around or feeding or like doing a fun behavior. We document all of that while also counting how many planes and boats are there during the whale whale viewing interaction that we're seeing.
0: Sure.
1: So it can get a little overwhelming, especially at Ship Creek, just because there is more human activity there. But that's what we're looking for. And then, yeah, there are sites across Cook Inlet. The next one closest to Anchorage would be mile marker 95.3, which is right around Bird Point. And that's one of my favorite ones to monitor at because, I mean, the scenery of Turning an Arm is just pretty to die for. And you end up getting just like some cool, like some different behaviors from the whales than you would at Ship Creek. So it's really fun to be able to monitor at multiple different sites. We also monitor at 20 Mile, which has historically been a really useful area for the whales. They'll actually, it's not uncommon to have whales travel up the river, which is pretty cool. I've never seen them in the river, but I've heard interactions where, yeah, you feel so close to the whales because they're in like a river setting. So that seems really cool. And then we monitor the Anchorage Wildlife Conservation Center. Sorry, Anchorage. The Alaska Wildlife Conservation Center is our next site. They have a really cool, like, gazebo type thing that you can monitor from. And they have a new marine ocean education center, which actually has a beluga whale skeleton in it. Definitely recommend going there. Super cool. And yeah, monitoring from the point out there is so cool. And then, yeah, we also monitor on the Kenai and the Kasiloff River.
0: Wow.
1: The Kenai is a super, especially in recent years, the Kenai has had an insane amount of beluga activity. So we have some very active monitors down there that we're very happy to have. So each of those sites has a different co-lead sponsor, co-partner with NOAA. So yeah, Defenders is the Ship Creek site. And then there's, you can go on the Alaska Beluga Monitoring Program's website and learn about all the other partners, which, yeah, it really is a partner-led program. Like, we wouldn't be as successful as we are without each and every one of our partners. Super thankful for that. And it's been going on since, I believe, 2018 was the start of, you know, what now is the Alaska Beluga Monitoring Partnership. So super cool about that. Like, we really love where this program has gone. Michelle Trefarfi is the coordinator with NOAA, and she really runs the program and makes it what it is.
0: Nice.
1: So we monitor from March 1st or when the ice is gone, or like to a point where we can still monitor with the ice. If it's completely iced up, we obviously won't monitor. But around March 1st is when we start looking at the ice conditions through the end of May. And then June and July, we take a break. And then August 1 through the end of November, we actually will monitor whales again. So we really do rely on our volunteers. You know, that's a long, long monitoring season, and it's been going on for multiple years. So you can come out as a monitor. Basically, what you would do is, if you want to volunteer, is we can like link the website or something.
0: Yeah,
1: here,
0: absolutely.
1: Maybe,
0: we'll include it in the show notes.
1: Okay.
0: Absolutely.
1: Okay, perfect. Yeah, and there's like an hour and a half training that you take online. It's recorded. And then there's like a couple to-dos in that recording that'll basically tell you to email Michelle, and she'll get you set up with, then you sign up for a session with a lead. So I'm our lead, for one of the leads for Ship Creek. So the leads will go and they'll sign up, and then basically the new monitors will look and sign up when a lead observer signed up. And you're basically going to be going out with a lead observer until you see a whale in a session. You're not technically allowed to train or to monitor alone until you've been trained on what to do when there is a whale, in order so we can ensure that the data is as accurate as possible, kind of thing.
0: Sure.
1: And it's super fun. I have like the fact that, yeah, a large part of my job is going out and meeting South Central residents who care about the whales and want to devote their time to monitor for them is so special. Like, I have met an incredible amount of people and super special people who devote a lot of time to this population of whales, which is so rewarding to be a part of. And then, yeah, once you see a whale with the lead observer, you're then trained to do it alone, which I think can be really rewarding for people to, you know, have their own schedule and sign up when it works for them. And they feel like they're a part of helping this population, which they really are a lot. This data gets used in Section 7 consultations for any industry projects that might be occurring. You know, there are certain restrictions to like the timing of when human activity is allowed to happen because these whales are present.
0: For example, that data has been used by the Port of Anchorage as they're doing their new, they're doing all that construction out there. They have to monitor for those whales, and that's a Section 7 requirement. Section 7 refers to a federal law. That's a question mark.
1: Yeah. I'm going to get like the saying wrong for sure. But yeah, it's like a NOAA is required to...
0: Got it. Under the Environmental Protection Act. Yeah. Okay.
1: Exactly.
0: Yeah. So the Port of Anchorage has to follow that. And I've got some questions about that, but we'll talk about those in the field. Final thing before we head out, I would love to know what happened. Okay. So that it's referred to in the Section 7, requirements for construction and for noise. What do you do with the data once folks have, or you have collected it? What happens to that?
1: Yeah. Pretty much any project that, like, if someone has like a question about presence absence data for the whales, this data is all fed into the NOAA program. Most of it is Section 7, but there has been the data has been used in a new publication that's being currently worked on kind of like what the whales are doing. A large part for like defenders is like, how do we advocate for protecting a species without knowing where they are? And their usage of the inlet is changing. For example, they used to use 20 Mile River a lot. So if we were going to advocate for like boater usage, or like construction to be happening on the bridges, like we'd want to know how the whales are utilizing 20 Mile River. And that's changed. Like they aren't using that river nearly as much as they used to. Mm-hmm. Now they're using Upper Cook Inlet a lot more, like up by like Knick Arm. So we really want to know where the whales are in order to prevent, like at what time of year, because that's kind of like the first line of defense almost of how do we advocate to protect them and give them all the tools in their toolbox in order to survive and to thrive in this environment. It's like kind of hard to know how to do that without knowing where they are. So this presence absence by the shore-based monitoring is so critical and as like a first line of defense for advocacy for this population.
0: Wonderful. 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I'm your host, Amy Bouchatz, and I'm talking to Reagan Davey. We're talking about beluga whales and the whale monitoring program. And we're actually going to now go out on a field trip with Reagan and monitor some beluga whales. So when you hear from me again here just in a moment, we will be on location at Ship Creek, right, Reagan? That's where we're going?
1: Exactly.
0: Okay. On location at Ship Creek, looking for some beluga, counting some airplanes and some boat traffic. I'm excited, and we'll see you there.
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0: You're listening to Outdoor Explorer on Alaska Public Media. This is your host, Amy Bouchatz, and I just pulled up to the Ship Creek small boat launch in Anchorage, where I'm going to get out and meet Reagan Davey, and we're going to monitor some belugas today. It's a little field trip that we're having. It is a little breezy down here, sort of a rainy August, late August day, and there's some construction nearby. So we're going to see if we can spot any belugas, and let's go meet Reagan. So what is, so we're at Ship Creek,
1: yeah.
0: Small boat launch.
1: Yes.
0: What is this? There's a hut here where there's, looks like there's some people monitoring something. So what's going on up there?
1: Yeah, that's a great question. So because the Port of Alaska is doing work, which is here to our right, they have protected species observers. We call them PSOs. And they're looking for any marine life. For this area, typically that means a beluga whale. And so whenever the Port of Alaska is doing work, they'll be having these protected species observers who, if there's a whale within a certain proximity, they'll stop work. So they're actually out, they do like 12-hour shifts, and they're always monitoring when the port is working. And that's a NOAA mandated program.
0: So I actually attended a Port of Alaska briefing recently on the construction, and they were talking about the belugas. And because I knew I was coming out here with you, I was paid special attention. One of the things they talked about in that presentation was how they do a like wrap around the pilings as they're punching it in. Do you know anything about that?
1: I do. I know a little bit. Actually, the person who worked at like on my position for Defenders pre-me helped implement that with the port. It's called a bubble curtain. And yeah, when they're pile driving, it's like one way to mitigate noise in order so that they could still be doing the work when the whales are around.
0: So I found this super fascinating. So if my understanding is correct, it wraps around the pilings, it's filled with air, and it essentially absorbs the sound of the pounding and the vibration that's needed to put these super enormous pilings into the ground to install the port's newest docks, right?
1: Yes. Yeah, absolutely. Yeah, that's exactly it.
0: Okay. So when they spot belugas, which we're going to look for today here in a little bit, they cease work. Do you know for how long they stop work?
1: I am pretty sure it just depends on how close the whales are. So yeah, they'll stop and then they'll observe that whale. And then until the whale gets a certain distance away, then they won't work until then.
0: Yeah. So, and that's because this is an endangered species, like we were talking about before, that it's, there's only 300 odd of these bad boys and ladies. And that they have a obligation with the NOAA and the Environmental Protection Act to protect these and to mitigate the sound, which we were also talking about before, that you're monitoring planes, you're monitoring boats, and of course we have the Port of Alaska here doing construction.
1: Yeah, perfect. Your research is spot on.
0: Wow.
1: I'm impressed.
0: Well, like I said, I was listening during the presentation, taking some notes. Yeah.
1: Heck yeah, I love it.
0: So can you describe where we are at, like what Ship Creek looks like? And if folks come down here, what they're going to see if they come down?
1: Yeah, absolutely. Ship Creek is the spot in Anchorage to be able to get on the water and actually see, potentially see whales, which we're really lucky to have that right in town. So basically what we're looking at is there's the small boat launch right to our left. We are able to like walk out, like where you park your car and then you walk, I don't know, couple hundred feet, and you're able to like be on the water, and there is a small boat launch to our left. You'll see some small tugs pretty much always docked right next to the small boat launch, and then to our right we have the Port of Alaska, where we have the Ship Creek mouth of the river in between us and the Port of Alaska. And you'll see, you know, a wide array of barges or sometimes cruise ships, kind of like larger vessels to our right. And then straight out, we actually have the Port of Mackenzie, which is more of like a construction project based port. So if they're like, say the West is sitting a road, maybe like types of projects like that are going to be happening across the waterway, Sometimes it's easier to have the construction equipment go into the port of Mackenzie versus coming to the port of Alaska and then having to truck it all the way around.
0: Yeah. And it's funny because I think Matsu residents don't realize how close Port Mackenzie is to Anchorage. I mean, we are standing here looking directly at it. I can see their pile of salt. I think that's what that is, right?
1: So.
0: Yeah. So, like, they are really, really, really close. And it's so much closer than you understand it is, which also means, by the way, that Port Mackenzie is so much farther from anything else in Matsu than people really can conceive unless they drive out there. And the Port Mackenzie does some tour days every now and then if people want to get out there. It's pretty cool.
1: Yeah, I've always wanted to go. I've never been able to see it, but I want to.
0: Yeah. Well, yeah. I will let you know the next time they have something.
1: Yeah, that'd be great.
0: We'll start with that. Yeah, so we got trains, I'm looking at an eagle, we got seagulls, it's a beautiful day out here. The only thing I haven't seen so far is belugas. Okay, so tell me, if I'm going to see a beluga out here, what am I looking for, and how do I know it's not just a rock?
1: So freaking awesome, I love that question. Yeah, so Ship Creek's a little unique from our other monitoring sites because there's water here at all times. So we have a wide array of how we could see the whales utilizing the area, which is what I like about Ship Creek, is they kind of keep you on your toes. And so a lot of the time the whales are utilizing this area in order to get to Upper Kinnick Arm. So we'll see them traveling quite a bit, which is a lot of time will just look like a dorsal ridge kind of coming up, and unless you're really looking or you have a camera to kind of capture a still, you probably won't see the head of the whale all that often. You'll mostly see them kind of their backs, and sometimes that's white, which in this type of setting, because it's kind of a gloomier day, we don't have a lot of glare, it'll be easier to see that white dorsal ridge.
0: Yeah, and it's not, I mean, it's breezy where we're standing, but it's not like we're looking at white caps.
1: Yeah.
0: Which I feel like when I'm trying to look for belugas on the arm and I'm just cruising, I'm like, is this a rock? Is this a white cap? Is this a whale? I don't know.
1: Yeah, absolutely. I know. The freaking driving, like, to Bird Point and it's, like, white caps, I'm constantly like, I can't drive. I need someone else to drive me because I'm like, is that a whale? Is it not? Yeah, and then what's kind of more tricky about Cook Inlet is it's glacial fed tidal water, so it's very dark and murky, and we were talking about it inside that the whales will be gray until they're a full grown adult. So in this setting right now, that gray subadult would be more challenging to see, and then like when it starts to get icy, like later in the season or like early season in March, there is a lot of the time where we're like, is that ice? Is that a subadult? You kind of watch for their movements to be able to tell the difference.
0: How many days a year are you? You told us earlier about all the different places you could be monitoring, but I don't think we talked about how many times a year you're out here, physically in person monitoring for beluga.
1: Yeah, that's a great point. So yeah, AKBNP monitors from when it's physically available to monitor starting in March. So we start looking at the ice coverage March 1 and would then monitor all the way through the end of May. But the start fluctuates depending on the ice, right? This year we actually started really late because we had ice really late into the season. It was like our latest start to the season because until there's like some open water, obviously we're not going to start monitoring for the whales. So yeah, typically we start watching around March 1 and then we'll go all the way to the end of May. We take a break June and July, and then August 1, we start monitoring again all the way until the end of November.
0: But you personally, how much are you personally out here? Like, Reagan, baby, whale monitor, on the scene.
1: I feel very fortunate that this is a large part of my job, especially during monitoring season. As the Marine Lead for Defenders of Wildlife in the Alaska office, a huge priority for us are these whales, and we're a partner for the monitoring program. So with that, we want to be available to be out here to train new monitors in order for them, then we can send them off and be able to sign up on their own and have their own schedule of when they want to come monitor. So I commit to 2 days a week minimum to coming out here. I personally try and do more. That fluctuates with like meeting schedules and stuff. And that's here at Ship Creek. I am a lead observer for the other sites as well, so I really enjoy going out to the arm. So every couple weeks, I do try and make that trek to also add that onto my schedule, too.
0: Yeah. Okay, so we talked before about you're counting planes, you're counting ships, and ideally you're counting beluga. But how often are you counting beluga? Like, how, like, what is the, like, statistical likelihood, like, reasonable likelihood, whatever you want to say to, like, characterize that, of actually spotting a beluga, I don't know, today?
1: Oh, man. Honestly, I was kind of thinking yesterday when I came out here, like, similar conditions. I was like, oh, we're for sure going to see a whale. And I realized that I shouldn't feel that way. Sometimes I fall into the category of, like, seeing other people having positive whale sightings during their sessions. And I'm like, oh, great, we're going to see them. That's not the case, unfortunately. We actually didn't see a whale yesterday. So we monitor during presence and absence. We're collecting presence and absence data for a certain part of the tide cycle, which sometimes we see them and sometimes we don't. Actually, in the spring, I came out, you know, I probably monitored on average 3 times a week during our whole spring session. I saw whales once in that session, which was kind of unique. Typically, we have more spring sightings than that, but it was a weird spring. August, middle of August through about like middle of October is like prime beluga season, like sightings. So like during that time, I would say it's a higher likelihood of seeing them than like later in the season or in spring. But I always do tell our monitors that no data, no presence data is data, and it can get pretty tough to like be motivated to go and monitor when it's really bad weather or you haven't seen whales, you've been skunked for a while. But if we know that they're not here, then they've got to be somewhere else, and that data is utilized. So we do still encourage, you know, us find a way to like keep momentum to go out. If it's sometimes I get myself a coffee or I go during with a friend, so I have a little bit more momentum to go out when I've been skunked for a while.
0: Okay, so the other thing is I see like a lot or hear about a lot of people, like just members of the public going to watch for beluga on the arm, but I don't know that I've ever heard about somebody coming here at Ship Creek. So why is this, is it a secret? Am I just wronging the wrong people? Like, why don't people know about this as a top spot? I mean, the arm is a little prettier, I'm not gonna lie, but like why is no one coming out here to Ship Creek for this?
1: I think that's a great question. Yeah, I do feel like the Ship Creek small boat launch is kind of Anchorage, one of Anchorage's best kept secrets. You know, the coastal trail doesn't actually extend. There is the extension going in right now. We can hear some of that happening. So I think that's going to change a little bit. Like the bike path will then come out closer to the area. So where you can see that you can get out on the water in Ship Creek, like at Ship Creek. I think the arm is, yeah, more enticing for people who are willing to drive outside of Anchorage because it's pretty, like people make a day of it kind of thing. I think it's changing though. I do think we've seen tour groups will come out here and we'll be monitoring, and they're, you know, they'll come and they'll ask what we're monitoring for. We do have signs out here that explain that it's critical habitat for our endangered population. I think it's becoming a little bit more well known, but yeah, I pretty much every time we have a new monitor, we end up having to explain how to get out here. Cause I mean, you saw, like, we're driving through construction, you're passing the railroad, you feel like you're about to get onto like private property of the port. So it's not like,
0: I did feel that way.
1: Yeah, 100%. So it's not the easiest to come out here, but yeah, I do think that's changing, which I think is good. I mean, there's not that many places. I mean, other than like the coastal trail where like you sometimes have to walk a ways to get to see the whales, you know, and like, you don't actually know if they're gonna be there or not. It's kind of cool to be able to like drive right up and see the water like right in our backyard. Like that is unique, especially for people who don't have the flexibility to drive all the way out to Girdwood.
0: Yeah. I mean, I will confess that I did not know they travel up the Kinnick Arm up towards Mattsu. I didn't know that.
1: Yeah.
0: I was like, what?
1: I know. Yeah. It's freaking crazy. See, like Goose Bay, which is across the bay, and Eagle Bay, which is like right around the port, by Point Cairn, which like you could see that from like Birchwood, like Eagle River area. There, that is very, very important habitat for the whales. And then yeah, they used to go up, you know, the Eklutna. They'll utilize like Upper Kinnick Arm. It's pretty fascinating. You know, they want to go up those rivers and find where the

0: were to be here, like our sightings conditions. So, and we do that as a 2-hour average over the whole session. So like, it's not uncommon, especially at Ship Creek, to get here and it's like super nice and like calm. And so our Beaufort sea state would be like 0 or 1. And then at the end of the session, it have like white caps. So then our Beaufort sea state would be like a 3 or a 4. So then we average them out. So like when we first got here, it was super calm. And like, there is a little bit of wind picking up. And I mean, I wouldn't call this more than a 1 for a Beaufort sea state, but we could see that it gets really windy and is miserable in 2 hours. You never really know at Ship Creek.
1: So I did not just see a whale, but I did see an adorable seal.
0: Oh yeah, there he is. Hey, nice, that's a good sign. I love when we see seals at monitoring sites.
1: Okay, so why is it a good sign?
0: So it just means that there's fish here. Like the seal is here because they're eating. So, you know, and then this is a feeding area for cooking the beluga. So if there's seals here, we know there's food, which means that it's, well, I personally think it's a sign that we're going to see whales. However, unfortunately, yesterday we didn't see whales. But we had 2 yesterday, and we do document any other marine mammal that we see in our data. So we'll now have Malia write down that we see a seal. And sometimes we see fin whales. We see humpbacks. Last year I saw a gray whale here. There's also been orcas that'll actually breach like in sight of Ship Creek. So they're not common, but you know, about once or twice a year, we do have these larger whales entering this area, and we'll also document that as well. And then they'll also be, those larger whales are then monitored by like the Stranding Network and NOAA to ensure that they then, you know, get out of the inlet safely.
1: Yeah. And again, and I'm still astonished that we don't hear more about people whale watching at Ship Creek, given all the things you just said.
0: I know. I hope that this podcast will change that.
1: You're going to have a brush of folks out here.
0: I'm going to document the increase of people.
1: Yeah, put that in your data. Yeah. Yeah. I mean, you're already writing stuff down. Might as well write that down. You know, I'm,
0: you could be an observer. All that free time.
1: That's right. That's right. Well, I mean, you were talking and I was looking in that direction. And that's pretty much what happened. So,
0: every once in a while, well, pretty much every time, actually, I'm on the arm and I'm doing one of the hikes. I then look at the whales and I look at the water, and I always make a joke. I'm like, well, this could be work right now because we're looking for whales. But I really do think that there's like a solid correlation between like outdoor adventuring and citizen science in multitudes of way, but one of that is definitely letting us know when you see whales on your turning an arm hikes.
1: Okay, so let's say someone really wants to do that. How do they do that? How do they let you know that they've citizen sciencing during their adventures, exploring the outdoors, as it were?
0: Yeah. So if you're opportunistically seeing a whale anywhere, if it's a beluga, we want to know about it. So you can go on Cook Inlet Photo ID's website, and there's an opportunistic sighting portal that you would submit approximate coordinates, approximate how many whales you've seen, and what they're doing, if you can tell. And then we want those photos. So ideally, you know, they're photos that we could zoom in and utilize that for like a photo ID project. But we also just want iPhone photos as well. And you have the opportunity to submit those through the portal. And yeah, it's like cookinletphotoid.com, and we can link the website. But yeah, I always just like tell people to bookmark the opportunistic sightings site on their phone, and it's pretty quick to just submit it really quick.
1: All right, very cool. Well, I think that's it for me for beluga watching. I have not seen a beluga, but I believe that the monitors here, Reagan, that you will see, Malia, that you will see a beluga today. More planes, but no belugas. I believe in you. So thank you so much for having me out here and Outdoor Explorer and Alaska Pope Media to look for whales today. Appreciate it.
0: Thank you so much for coming. We really appreciate it and the opportunity to share what we're doing.
1: That's it for this episode of Outdoor Explorer. I'm your host, Amy Bouchotz, back from the field and grateful to Reagan Davey for taking time to tell us all about belugas. And from all your hosts at Outdoor Explorer, we'll see you outdoors.

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0: When Kelsey Liu's cello of 20 years broke, it was a tremendous loss.
1: There were so many memories that were tied to that cello. It felt like every emotion tied to it had poured out.
0: It would also prove to be a pivotal moment that would ultimately lead her to her sophomore album, So Help Me God. It is a gorgeous record that asks tough questions of Kelsey.
1: I found myself reckoning with faith, belief, identity, and really questioning authority.
0: The new record was co-produced by Jack Antonoff and Eve Rothman and features appearances from Kamasi Washington, Sampha, and Sonic Youth's Kim Gordon. Coming up, Kelsey Liu joins us in studio for a live performance and conversation. I'm Kaleo. This is World Cafe. Kelsey Liu coming up later this hour, but before then, you're going to hear new music from Low Cut Connie and an artist who is known as the Rose of Appalachia. We get started with the Wallflowers.

Welcome one, welcome all. I'm Stephen Kaleo. It's World Cafe. I have new music from Angela Autumn. Her nickname is something that definitely caught my interest, the Rose of Appalachia. She grew up in southwestern Pennsylvania, but calls Nashville home. And her new album, Believer, is a mix of folk and country and southern gothic. It's really good. Check out this song, new music from Angela Autumn. It's called I Don't Think About You At All.

It's Hozier with Take Me to Church on World Cafe. Coming up, Kelsey Lu joins us for live performances, and we'll talk about her new album, So Help Me God. This is World Cafe.

0: From NPR, this is World Cafe. I'm Kaleo.
1: There were so many memories that were tied to that cello. It felt like every emotion tied to it had poured out.
0: To Kelsey Liu, losing her cello of 20 years was more than just the loss of an instrument. Stranded on an island during the pandemic, it forced her to confront decades of memories. And it was a moment that would partially shape her new album, So Help Me God. Liu calls the record a reckoning, but not for some unknown antagonist. Rather, it's her own. She was raised in a strict religious household, and Liu found themselves reckoning with faith, belief, identity, authority. The singer and cellist joins me today to talk about making So Help Me God. Plus, we find out what career path Liu might have taken if they had continued digging in the dirt like they did during their childhood. Our session begins with a live performance of Portrait of a Lady on Fire. Here's Kelsey Liu.

0: Recorded live in studio, it's Kelsey Liu with Portrait of a Lady on Fire. It's from their sophomore album and first in 7 years, So Help Me God. Singer, songwriter, composer, and multi-instrumentalist Kelsey Liu is my guest. This is World Cafe. Thanks so much for being here.
1: Thanks for having me.
0: So that song shares its name with the beloved French film. How much inspiration did you take from that film?
1: It inspired the feeling of longing that I think I was having at the time. Be longing for someone outside of the relationship that I was in, or things from the past, situations. It was also pandemic, so longing for connection.
0: Anything.
1: Yeah. And it was also my first lesbian relationship, where we were living together, I guess, in that sense. And we were both working on really intense things at the time. I was working on my next album, this one. I'd started on it. It was the beginning, while also, like, getting my tour of Blood cut short, like, astronomically. I kind of really didn't get a chance to tour Blood at all. And she was working on her first book, and so we were working through a lot of things separately, but then also together, you know. And watching that film, I just brought up a lot of emotions. Around that same time, my cello of like 20 years had broken. And over the pandemic, I was stranded on an island. And so having access to another one was not really, possible. But also, there were so many memories that were tied to that cello. And it felt like every emotion tied to it had poured out. I couldn't get out of bed for like 3 days.
0: It sounds like almost like a death, figuratively speaking.
1: Yeah. There was definitely mourning, you know. And I think, like, when I watched the film, there was this, you know, the feeling of wanting something to last longer than you know that it can. Yeah, I think that at the time that was kind of the start of a lot of those questions for me when it came to my relationship with music, my relationship with the music industry, and kind of like finding my place within it all again.
0: Again, yeah. Mm-hmm. This is World Cafe. We're here with Kelsey Liu. The new album is called So Help Me God. And you said this record is not a healing record. You called it a reckoning, which is an intense word. And it's your reckoning. What did you find yourself reckoning with?
1: I found myself reckoning with faith, belief, identity, and really questioning authority. You know, growing up in a really strict religious household, like I did, and Blood was about healing that and sort of healing my relationship with my parents around a lot of trauma with that, and leaving home and feeling a sense of abandonment, and coming off of that and kind of diving like headfirst into the industry in a way that I kind of had to reckon with my decisions that I'd made. You know, I think that there are a lot of emotions that I found myself pushing down, like forcing down, like anger and trying to like heal depression. Like, I gotta heal this sadness in me, and really just kind of befriending it, acknowledging that all of these parts of self are what make up who I am, and they make up all of us, in fact. And I think there's a real harmony that comes in accepting, you know, the imperfections. You know, the way that I was raised was like, perfection is the way to be, that we're all striving for that. And I realized that there were a lot of things from that part of my past that I thought that I'd like left behind. And I realized that they had been like pretty deeply lodged in my subconscious. And I had a lot of like shame and like judgment of myself. And so I was just kind of in this puddle, kind of like in this puddle of all of that, and realize that, you know, life, you don't reach a point of like, oh, I've healed, like
0: never. No, the work is always going on,
1: always, forever.
0: Are you the type of person that needs time before like examining it and you're writing a song lyric? Like it's one, like some people want to write in the middle of the pain because it's fresh, and someone's like, I can't accurately learn from this because I'm suffering still, and writing isn't cathartic at that point.
1: I think that I hold a lot within my brain, because my songwriting often comes just in the moment and I don't write the words down. Like, better than that, for example, I started putting together the piano part and some of the instrumentation that was happening underneath it, but I didn't have any words for it, and I was like trying to find something, but I couldn't find anything. But I liked what was happening musically. And I was a little bit frustrated, so I like walked down the street to this pub. It was when I was living in London. I ended up talking to this guy, and before I knew it, I was like kind of four Guinnesses in, and we went deep on life and, you know, purpose and what led me there and why I was there. And I was like, I gotta go back. So I stumbled back to the studio, and Better Than That came out immediately. And I didn't write anything down. And of what's in the song is just how it came out.
0: No way.
1: Yeah.
0: Let's hear a performance of it live in studio. It's Kelsey Lu with Better Than That on World Cafe.

Recorded live on World Cafe, it's Kelsey Lu with Better Than That, a song you can find on their new album, which is available now. It's called So Help Me God. We have more with Kelsey Lu in just a moment, including more live performances. Stay close. This is World Cafe.

0: Welcome back to World Cafe. Hey, I am Kaleo. We're talking to Kelsey Liu, a cellist and singer out of Southern California. Their sophomore album is available now. It's called So Help Me God. Your vocals, people have heard a little bit of it, but I'm lucky. I get to be right next to it being mixed. They are incredible.
1: Thank you so much.
0: How much work has gone into getting to this point? Because I need people to know this isn't something that you wake up with and just have a killer voice. But how much work has gone into your technique? Because there's a lot of it on display in these live performances.
1: Yeah, I honestly feel like the time that I've spent over these 7 years has been really falling in love with myself and opening up to myself, which I think has really allowed my vocals to grow. I think that it's brought me to myself. This is my purpose. I know that this is my purpose. And I see and I feel the effect that my music, my performance has when people get to see me live.
0: Yes.
1: And I know, you know, there's like the album, which is beautiful. My vocals are incredible, but I feel, you know, going back to like my comfortability of like performance,
0: mm-hmm.
1: it's, I can't help but like resonate with, from the magic in the room and the situation. And yeah, I think that it's me really falling in love and feeling comfortable with my purpose. And this is the time that it's taken. I actually started trying to take vocal lessons and she was like, why?
0: Wait, who told you why, first off?
1: The teacher did.
0: Oh, the teacher turned
1: you
0: down.
1: Yeah.
0: I ain't got nothing to teach you, kid.
1: No, it's not that she necessarily turned me down. I went for a specific. I was just like, okay, like getting ready for, you know, tour and this, like I want to be able to, I really went to like have some vocal warm up, like exercises, mm-hmm. like what things can I use? What tools can I use to protect my vocals?
0: Yeah.
1: You know, my voice. Like, I really went there in that aspect, not on like how can I improve my singing, but how can I protect my instrument?
0: Yeah.
1: And I did learn some things for sure, but yeah, it didn't last for too long.
0: Well, I think now that you know how to protect your voice, that's the most important part. I talked to so many people who have like, you know, it's the whole like when you're younger, you can do things with your body that you can't do when you're older. But if you don't start preparing for it,
1: yep.
0: It sounds like you're pretty well prepared though.
1: I think so.
0: Yeah, cutting off the head of a ghost. What should we know about that before we hear it?
1: Man, just like before you hear it, oof.
0: You're getting people into the mood already with your hesitation.
1: I know. I don't know. Just be prepared. Like, be open. Let it go. Just let it go. I guess that's it. Just let it go.
0: Love it. Let's hear it. It's Kelsey Liu, recorded live in studio on World Cafe.

0: Recorded live in studio in Philly for World Cafe, it's Kelsey Liu with Cutting Off the Head of a Ghost. The new album is available now. It's called So Help Me God. I learned something curious about you this morning, that if you weren't an artist, you would be a geologist. That is fascinating. Why geology?
1: I love rocks. I love rocks so much. I've always really been fascinated. Well, the earth period is everything, but one of my earliest memories is digging into the dirt, mm-hmm. and finding what's underneath and the layers of earth and soil and like the bugs and, you know, these layers of time, and there's so much can be told of the history of the earth and our environment through what's beneath all of our feet, you know? And I think there's something really poetic about that. And I just love rocks.
0: When you imagine your alternate life as a geologist, what does mm-hmm. it look like? Where are you? What are you working on?
1: Oh, man. I'm like, I don't know. I'm like somewhere in Africa.
0: Okay.
1: And I'm in like some cave or some like, I'm like spelunking. I don't know. I'm traveling the world.
0: You're listening to World Cafe. I'm here with Kelsey Liu talking about the new album, So Help Me God. Last song up is a performance of 852. I'm going to go out on a limb here. I think this is a reference to the 852 hertz frequency. Is that what this is?
1: Or, whoa, that's really cool. No.
0: No. Oh, wait. Is it the country code for Hong Kong?
1: Is it?
0: It is.
1: Oh, my God. No way.
0: But there evidently is this frequency, 852 hertz, that causes relaxing of the chakra.
1: Yes.
0: So that is
1: I do know that, but that's not what this is.
0: Okay. I'm

0: Recorded live in studio, Kelsey Liu, a performance of 852. It's from the new album, So Help Me God, which is available now. Kelsey, this has been a blast. Thank you so much for being here.
1: I've had a great time. Thank you.
0: Kelsey Liu, really dig that album, So Help Me God. Hopefully you'll have a chance to check it out. If you missed any of that interview, you can find it at worldcafe.org or see video of it on our YouTube page. 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Hat tip to our producer, Miguel Perez, for his work on the session. And big thanks to our line producer, Will Loftus, for helping it all come together. We make this show from WXPN at the University of Pennsylvania in Philadelphia. 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

Hello, I'm Georges Collinet. Join me this week for Maestros of Cumbia. Accordion master and cumbia king, Lisandro Mesa, live at the Copacabana in New York City. Next time on Afropop Worldwide from PRX.

0: Cumbia! Charles Collinet with you on Afropop Worldwide, this edition, Maestros de Cumbia. Cumbia, this exuberant rhythm originated in the colonial plantations on Colombia's Caribbean coast. Cumbia is a fusion of African and indigenous elements, complex drumming patterns, call and response choruses, Indian flutes and percussion. The legend is that even the slaves shackled with leg irons were inspired to move to the rhythms. The little circling steps they made are the essence of the traditional cumbia dance style today. Fast forward to the present. At the Copa, Copacabana. Copacabana, Manhattan's premier Latin dance club. Accordion phenomenon and cumbia king Lisandro Mesa should arrive any moment. All nine band members are on stage now, warming up. The smartly dressed crowd of Colombians and other Manhattan Latins are on their feet and ready to tear up the dance floor. In an exclusive Afropop Worldwide live recording, we hand you over to the MC at the Copacabana. Take it away, compadre.
1: All right, all said and done, ladies and gentlemen, let's go and get a party going on now. Come on. Buenas noches, bienvenidos. Aquí está, representando a Colombia, una de las figuras grandes que tiene la música autóctona de esta nación. 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

0: Gracias, la cumbia del amor.
1: All right, accordion legend Lisandro Mesa and his band live at the Copacabana in New York City and recorded by Afropop Worldwide. You heard Cumbia de Amor, Cumbia of Love. Georges Collinet with you with Maestros of Cumbia. We caught up with the maestro after the show. Lisandro told us how he first got his hands on an accordion.
2: Una vez teníamos una finca por allá en el departamento de Magdalena, en Colombia.
3: My father had a farm in the province of Magdalena, and one of the men who worked on the farm, Pedro Socará, had an accordion. While Pedro was working in the fields, I, like a good Colombian, would pick the lock of his accordion case and practice on his accordion. When I heard him coming back, I would put it away, lock the case, and put it back exactly the way it had been so he wouldn't know. Later, a rumor started that this Pedro Socará had a pact with the devil because the accordion was playing by itself. Nobody knew I was taking out the accordion, and it sounded pretty good because I was a fast learner.
1: Since that tender age, Lisandro Mesa has recorded over 100 albums, bringing Colombian cumbia to the world. Lisandro began his career playing the guacaracha scraper for vallenato pioneer Alejo Durán. Later, he played accordion with the legendary Corraleros de Mahagual, the band that was responsible for bringing cumbia into the dance hall. Soon, he launched a successful solo career that has lasted for more than 3 decades. Generations of Latin Americans have danced to his music. So let's join them back at the Copacabana. Lisandro Mesa is about to play Barakunatana, one of the many tongue twister tunes he's famous for. Don't try to pronounce this at home. Just feel that cumbia in your hips.
0: Sigue! El maestro Lisandro, y esto que dice.

0: gracias. 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
1: The inimitable Lisandro Mesa, recorded live at the Copacabana in New York City by Afropop Worldwide. Georges Collinet with you. That last one was called El Pito de mi Carrito, a song about his troublesome little car. Cumbia is one of the great Afro-Caribbean rhythms. Lisandro Mesa and his group were invited to tour Angola recently. The maestro jumped at the opportunity to explore his personal and musical roots.
2: Fue una linda experiencia. Con el solo hecho de ir a África, un grupo latinoamericano, grupo de cumbia.
3: It was a beautiful experience there in Angola. A Latin American cumbia group going back to Africa. At one point, we did a show at a jail. A group of local drummers came and played a tribute to us. It was marvelous. Each drum has its own beat, creating these fantastic contrasts. We were really impressed with their drumming. In the days of slavery, African slaves were taken to Cartagena in my country, and that's where the drums were introduced. The roots of cumbia rhythms are in Africa.
1: Cumbia was not the only Afro-Colombian music to emerge on the coast of Colombia. A whole family of related musical forms were born here, such as gaita and porro. These are mothers, fathers, brothers, and sisters of today's cumbia. African drums and Indian flutes and horns, and then came the accordion. Where from? Well, nobody's quite sure. Some say a German ship filled with accordions crashed and washed up on the coast of Colombia. Probably a myth, but who knows? Let's listen to some of the standout interpreters of this family of styles. First, gaita from the Gaiteros de San Jacinto. Tell me you can't hear the African in this.

0: From the Colombian coast, that's Soneros de Gamero. And before them, the one and only Toto La Momposina, singing a poro. 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Plus, we have an interview with Lisandro Mesa. More Maestros de Cumbia in a moment. I'm Georges Collinet.
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0: A while back, you heard me tell the myth of how the accordion came to Colombia. When, the story goes, a German ship loaded with accordions crashed on the Colombian coast. However it happened, we do know that the Colombians have invented a very special style of accordion playing. The legendary Andrés Landero played the cumbia accordion like a man possessed. He lives on in his mystical riffs and otherworldly cries. Here's Andrés Landero with the song María de los Reyes. Que viva la cumbia!

0: Cumbia master Andres Landero performing Chavela on Afropop Worldwide. You know, for me, Landero's songs seem to evoke that yearning of the African slave to return to his homeland. It's a sound both tragic and beautiful. Cumbia became popular in the dance halls and salons of Colombia. It got polished and produced. In the 1970s, a groundbreaking band by the name of Afrosound introduced a psychedelic groove that was a hit not just in Colombia, but also in Mexico and Central America. This song's called Caliventura by Afrosound.
1: Oiga, vea, te traigo mi Caliventura. Buenaventura.

Celso Piña. Celso is an accordion maestro from Monterrey, Mexico, who plays Colombian-style roots cumbia. Go figure. The song was Cumbia Angolilla. Lately, Celso has been mixing it up with rockers and rappers from the barrio, like you just heard. This one's back to the roots, though. It's a tribute to the master, Andrés Landero.

That was Mexican accordionist Celso Piña's homage to the late great Colombian master Andrés Landero. Hey, all these names going by too fast? Well, don't you worry. You can get details on our website, www.afropop.org. All right, let's go back to our exclusive live recording of Maestro Lisandro Mesa at the Copacabana in Manhattan. Oh, Lisandro is about to play his current hit, Addiction. Addicted to love, addicted to cumbia. Well, could be worse. Lisandro Mesa live at the Copacabana.

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Our social media team is Beck Stupak-Jop and Rachel Rice. And I'm Georges Collinet.

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I'm Stephen Hill, a program called Flotation on the next Hearts of Space.

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1: Oh, yeah, that's a midnight special. That's a midnight special.

Hello there, and welcome to the Midnight Special, made possible in part by Mr. and Mrs. Norman R. Bobbins, the Robert Thomas Bobbins Foundation, and an anonymous donor, brought to you from the Renee Crown Public Media Center. It is September, so shouldn't we begin with some September songs? Here is the classic, sung by Lottie Lenya.

It's September, and I can see the leaves are changing. The mighty guns of August rumbled. Now there's hell to pay. A tyrant and his

Ooh, you would be forgiven if you got chills listening to Grant Peoples. That is called September Song that he sent just for you listeners to the Midnight Special. And Anais Mitchell, of course, she is famously the composer of all of the songs of Hadestown, including songs that represent Persephone. We heard Come September from her 2014 album XOA, and Lottie Lenya singing a song written by her husband Kurt Vile and Maxwell Anderson for the Knickerbocker Holiday in 1938, September Song. How the days do dwindle down. Well, also in September, you know, we got to get back to work. And there are all kinds of ways that people do good work in the world. Here's Shanna in a Dress from her 2026 album, Sweet Spot, about a hospice worker named Shelley.

work in that ER. You might think that that song was inspired by the COVID-19 epidemic, but no. It was written in 2018 for an album called The Meaning of Life by James Caan. And the Leonard Cohen song, actually written about two women who were friends, not nurses or nuns, but Sisters of Mercy, seemed to fit right into that set following Shanna in a Dress, Shelley, about a very particular hospice worker on the album Sweet Spot. Well, coming up, we've got a classic from Gene Ritchie. And, of course, different points of view here. We've got Gene Ritchie singing from a man's point of view and then a man singing from a woman's point of view, and you get the idea. Here's Gene Ritchie, Blue Diamond Mines.

Moonshiner's Daughter. She made good. That's Carla Gover singing the song written by Cy Conn on an album of all Cy Conn songs. Williams Branch is hard to find. Carla Gover and Friends. We'll have another track from that album in the next hour. We heard from Christopher Mark Jones, Steelworker's Daughter, with harmonies by Ty Chirovsky and Guy Russo from an album called Now I Know, out in 2026, and Gene Ritchie, Blue Diamond Mines. That's a classic from 1965. Well, here's another classic written by David Massengill, sung by Lucy Kaplansky, about a worker and his co-workers, My Name Joe.

Two very fine talents, Phil Henry and George Nostrand, collaborated on that single and sent it over to us, Make Good Trouble Again, and Troublemaker from Verlin Thompson and Susie Ragdale from their duo album Out of Our Hands. We began with My Name Joe, Lucy Kaplansky singing that terrific story song by David Massengill on her debut album, The Tide. Now, you know, artists have always struggled, sometimes just to get a little respect. Here's Steve Key.

The Woes of the Gig Economy, so to speak, from Jonas Friddle. That's from the Jug Band Happy Hour album from the Jonas Friddle Band. Bootstraps, the name of the song, and she's got a tote around that 9-pound banjo. That's Mean Mary. Steve Key, welcome to my real job. Well, I hope that you'll stay with us for the rest of the Midnight Special. I'm Marilyn Ray Beyer, and here's Jonas Friddle again on the fretless banjo.

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But not today. Speak your mind and set yourself free.

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0: culture to preserve the really important historical data of our age, that risks falling to the oblivion of history.
1: So, Devin, I'm afraid we can't tell you exactly how many ghosts of people long gone might still be hanging around on the internet, or how much storage space all that data is taking up. But your question has made me think about this dead data in a whole new way. It's not junk. It's not a waste of server space or energy. Perhaps it's something a bit more noble. It's the archive of humanity's trials and tribulations since the dawn of the digital era. Even our spam emails and our search history will one day paint a picture for future historians, if we figure out how to preserve it. Thank you for such a great question, Devin. Now over to you and little Manu Chaos for the credits.
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11: Carly Rae Jepsen has a brand new album called Day and Night, but it's not the only new arrival for her in 2026. Earlier this year, she also welcomed her first child.
12: My experience of meeting my child and watching him grow every day so far has been the most joyful thing I have ever been a part of.
11: Coming up, Carly Rae Jepsen joins me to talk about how becoming a mom and falling in love with her now husband and musical collaborator shaped her new record. She also talks about how her own mother introduced her to one of her songwriting influences, Leonard Cohen.
12: When I was a little girl, my mother used to play like songs like Famous Blue Raincoat and give me like a fake glass of wine and be like, all right, like, what do you think this is about?
11: It's a conversation with Carly Rae Jepsen today. I'm Raina Duras, and this is World Cafe. I feel like the Talking Heads might have been in a very vulnerable place when they made this. The album's called Naked. The song is called Blind.

Hey, it's Raina with you on World Cafe, and it is the year 2026. These days, you probably shouldn't refer to a woman who is driving your taxi as a lady cab driver. Kind of sounds rude and pretty dated. But back in 1999, I don't know, maybe it was okay. At least according to Prince.

Dancing Queen from ABBA, who inspired a song on Carly Rae Jepsen's new album. You will hear all about that album, and she talks about how ABBA became an influence coming up in our conversation after this on World Cafe.

Hey, it's World Cafe. I'm Rena Duris. Being a pop star is a full-time job. There's a lot of pressure to keep writing, recording, performing over and over and over. And for almost 20 years, it's been pretty much the only thing Carly Rae Jepsen has had time to think about or even really let herself think about. Today, Carly Rae Jepsen joins me to talk about her new album, Day and Night, which came out of a period when she finally allowed herself to take a step back, take a breath, and imagine a life outside of her music career. A life that might include getting married and becoming a parent. Two things that have happened for her recently. She'll also get into the two different vibes she explores on Day and Night, a double album split into the acoustic-leaning, folksier Day side and the synth-driven, darker Night side. We start with the first song and the one that opens the Day side of things. Here's Carly Rae Jepsen, After All.

0: the opening track to her new album, Day and Night. That's After All from Carly Rae Jepsen. This is World Cafe. I'm Rena Duris. Carly Rae Jepsen, welcome to World Cafe.
1: Thank you so much for having me.
0: So happy you're here. And before we get into the album, I just want to say you've had a really, really big year. Even before putting this out, you got married. You had your first child. Congratulations.
1: Thank you so much.
0: It's so exciting.
1: It's been a wild time. Yeah, looking back on it all, I'm sort of can't believe it all happened, and I'm still very much like just grateful and in it and figuring it out as we go. Yeah.
0: And that song, After All, it starts before any of that happened.
1: It's true. That was sort of like the manifestation of a lot of the things that have landed in my life now. Not actually. Like, I wasn't like, hey, if I write it, it's going to happen. It was sort of the first time, though, that I was playing with how delightful it would be to, you know, have a little bit of a life outside of just this music business that I had been in.
0: Yeah.
1: And I was falling in love with my then boyfriend, now husband, and entertaining the idea for the first time ever of having a child and if I was like allowed to do that in this industry. And I'm so grateful I said yes to it all. It's been the best decision of my life. Yeah.
0: The idea of manifestation has come up in a few conversations I've had with songwriters.
1: Really?
0: Before. Like, I talked about it with Feist, I think, about
1: really?
0: You know, writing about things and a life that you're kind of imagining for yourself. How do you think about that?
1: I mean, I think as songwriters, we're probably like all dreamers and our imaginations run wild. And it's the place where you go to sort of, I think, process life as well as dream about what life can be. And with After All, I remember Cole and I had just spent a month and change on vacation, which was, if you know us, the like very rare for us. We
0: right.
1: had not taken time off. And this felt so rebellious. Like, we were going to go to Nice and we were going to get an Airbnb and take some time off and turn our phones off from the world. And it was so indulgent and lovely. And I remember thinking, do we have to leave? Like, this is my idea of happiness. Like, it was very simple. We'd walk to market. We'd kind of have these very slow days that always ended with like a dip in the ocean. And I started to think about what success meant to me and what I wanted. And slowly the ideas of this song was born, like white walls, terracotta tiles, a view of the sea. And it was so fast forward. When we go to shoot the video, I'm like 9 months pregnant.
0: Yeah, it's amazing.
1: And we're married and we're like putting it all together and I'm dancing with my husband in the video. And it was really a wild moment for me. I feel incredibly lucky I got to kind of document that moment in my life. And the Art of All, it's not lost on me, yeah.
0: If you're just joining us, I'm talking to Carly Rae Jepsen on World Cafe. She has a new album called Day and Night. Your husband is Cole MGN.
1: Yeah.
0: Worked on the album with you. You've worked together before. I feel like when you're in a relationship, especially at the beginning of a relationship, there can be kind of a nervousness to like express, like go hard and really tell somebody how intense you're feeling. And I think in your songs, you are never afraid of showing your emotion. You will go hard for it. Was there any part of you that was, I don't know, shy about that?
1: Well, the interesting thing, if you're looking to date somebody, go and you want to like get rid of those nerves, I mean, go into a songwriting session, because at songwriting sessions, everyone is just there to bare their souls. It's like a very intense and cool experience, actually. It's a rare one that I'm happy I get to dip in and out of. But Cole and I actually didn't begin dating right away. We were colleagues. We worked together. I definitely had a crush on him, but like I was working with him and we were friends for a year creating, and it was really normal in our lane of work to like go in and like talk about something like a breakup and go through and like put it to words and figure out how to find the story behind it. And so, yeah, that part felt really natural. I think I more noticed a quality in him beyond just the music and the creativity that was very calm, very centered and really attractive to me. And so later on when we were, you know, after a year of being friends, I kind of discovered, I was like, are we in love? Do we love each other? And it was, a quick jump into the biggest and most important relationship of my life.
0: We're going to hear a song called No Labels, I Love You next.
1: Hey.
0: And then we'll come back and we'll talk some more about actually making the album.
1: Yeah.
0: I know you and Cole wrote this together.
1: Yes, we
0: Could
1: did.
0: You talk about writing this song?
1: This is one of the first songs that we worked on. And this is a song very cheeky and silly. It's probably one of like the more lighthearted songs of the album, actually, and one of the songs that came earliest, which is hilarious because on the drive home from working on this song, I wrote Cole's name in my phone. It was one of the first sessions we did. And I was like, his name was Cole. What was his last name? MG. So I just wrote the words to the song so I'd remember. So I wrote Cole, no labels. Cole, I love you. Cole, I love you. I was saved in my phone. So to this day, that's what his name is saved as, all because of this song.
0: No labels, I love you. Carly Rae Jepsen on World Cafe.

0: On World Cafe, I'm Braina Duris. You just heard No Labels, I Love You from Carly Rae Jepsen's new album, Day and Night. And I should say, this is a double album. It is divided into Day and Night. Let's talk about the day side first. How did you decide which songs fit in there? What is the kind of common thread that we hear on the day side of the album?
1: So the day is a lot more like real instruments. It's a bit more organic, kind of folky, psychedelic is sort of how I would describe it. But if I've done my job right, it's also like a mixed bag. I wanted it to be cohesive, but I didn't want it to all be like the same level of energy. So it's an album in its own right, and it's also a part of a complete project. And alternatively, Nighttime is just it's just like a bit more of experimental, I would say, a little synth based and a little darker in nature. And all of the emotions get like a bit more heightened in the night too, like as in life, right?
0: Yeah,
1: you know,
0: absolutely.
1: You can be feeling something during the day and you go home and have a glass of wine and turn the lights on and it's like magnified. And I wanted that to come across in the Nighttime side.
0: I'm talking to Carly Rae Jepsen on World Cafe. There is so much dreaminess on the day side. I mean, I hear you seeing possibilities. You take us to all of these places.
1: Aww.
0: On the day side. I mean, there's an onsen in Japan on Good Fine All Right. Of course, you take us to Versailles, and I do want to play that song next because I think it's a great example of how kind of like what you were saying about the kind of the psychedelic-y sort of feeling of this side of the album. You recorded this in Sweden. Tell us how this song came together. How did you build this world we hear in Versailles?
1: Well, I love going to Sweden, first of all. It is like my place. Do you have a place in the world where you're like, I just want to travel there alone. I have all my shops. I have these little restaurants I go to.
0: Totally.
1: I have a whole different group of friends and writers I respect and admire. And so I knew I was going to Sweden, and I was working with some of my longtime friends and collaborators. And the night beforehand, I was staying at the Grand Hotel, and Sofia Coppola's version of Marie Antoinette was playing on the, like, just randomly. And I knew I was going to be traveling to Versailles with Cole the following week. And it was one of the places on our hit list to explore. So this idea of Versailles was definitely in my mind on the way to studio that day. And I think when I talk about where song inspiration comes from, a lot of it, I would say, for this album was, like, just sort of being open, if that makes sense. So, like, Sofia Coppola is in my mind, a very glorified version of the history of what happened in that thing. But almost ultimately, this sort of art piece on like pleasure and like what it is to indulge in for the sake of just that, you know? And I had never really done anything quite as indulgent as what I was about to do, which was like go take this time off with this man I was falling in love with. So I couldn't believe my luck that it was like all kind of playing out. And that day I wanted to capture that feeling.
0: Like basket.
1: But like, I want to be good. I want to be bad. I want to have fun. I want to feel desperate. I'm like, I was just like, let's go. And the team I was with that day were just, they're all like Marcus Nuni. They're just all very just talented musicians who know what they're doing. I've worked with them for years. You get in the room together. You're not kind of just trying to figure out who does what. You're kind of just playing.
0: Yeah, I mean, you have worked with a lot of these people before. Mm-hmm. And I was wondering about what kind of freedom that kind of gives you when you really know that team and you bring them back.
1: Well, I think multiple things were happening specifically with this song. But I think to answer your question, there is something really incredible about like a shared history and also just knowing you're all on your own musical journey. So it's like, oh, she's into that right now. We're into this, but we all know what we're capable of. And there's like a different feeling in the room. I sometimes am in awe of the fact that I'll go, we'll have dinner, we have a conversation, we're at the studio for a couple hours, and somehow we wrote a song that day. And I don't really remember
0: like how it happened.
1: I mean,
0: like
1: I know how it happened. I participated. But at the same time, we all have that same like head scratchy, like it just felt really effortless. And Versailles, actually, I would say, of the whole album, for how like in like complicated it is with like the time change and the chorus and like trying to keep the energy up with that, like the challenges that song had to like go through, it was profoundly effortless. Like it just felt like it was a really easy day. And that's always when I feel like I'm the most excited about music, is when it feels like you're just sort of the vessel for it and you got to be there while something cool happened. That's what it felt like.
0: Here's Carly Rae Jepsen, Versailles on World Cafe.

0: On World Cafe, I'm Rena Durris. You just heard Versailles from Carly Rae Jepsen. It's from her new double album, Day and Night. That's a song from the day side of the album. Now we're going to go to the night side of
1: the
0: album.
1: Going to the night.
0: Why were you drawn, do you think, to that darker, synthier sound?
2: Oh, I wouldn't describe myself as like a party girl. Like, I don't go out clubbing. It's not... I will go on like a night adventure with some people, like when I'm in Sweden, we're like, where do we go? This has been so fun. It's been a 2-day thing. But I don't, I wouldn't say that's like my go-to experience of night. My dream night is I'm in bed and like I'm reading a book. Or actually, ideally, my husband's reading a book to me and then I'm falling asleep. That sounds lovely.
0: That sounds great.
2: Right? Like, that sounds great. But it doesn't mean that when I listen to music or when I'm excited about, a night alone or something, that I can't be transported. So my goal with the nighttime was to let my imagination run wild and to give some cinematic feelings and, some bigger, larger-than-life sort of emotions to the dark sort of feelings that come with nighttime. I'm doing a bad job of explaining
0: this.
2: No,
0: I think you're doing a great job of explaining it.
2: But I guess, yeah, and I've been known to have, like, a dance party by myself in the night and really like feel lost in it. And it's also like, even though I was falling in love with my partner and I was, a lot of these songs are very much dedicated to him, it also was a very safe place to like kind of process how I got there. So there are some songs that are like about past relationships or things where like I was a little bit tortured and I needed to process it with some time away. And so I am feeling like the nighttime was a really nice place to do that, I guess. Yeah.
0: The song Don't Leave Me on the Dance Floor.
2: Yeah.
0: We're gonna hear that next. It's on the night side of the album. I read that you wrote it after seeing ABBA Voyage in London. I didn't know what ABBA Voyage was, so I went and I Googled it, and it looks wild.
2: It's wild.
0: Could you just very quickly, for people who have no idea what it is, just... real quick, explain what you saw.
2: Okay, first of all, I need to preface with the fact that I didn't want to like it. Like, it went against every bone in my body to be like, there are... So, basically, there are, like, holographs of ABBA, right?
0: Yeah.
2: And they are the members, and they are singing their songs in, like, great celebration of the catalog of work. But it's done, I don't want to say in, like, a Cirque du Soleil kind of place, but there's a tent, and it's, like, in the middle of London, and you go there, and they're larger than life. And it's amazing. It's the greatest thing ever. I had a gas, and my bandmates came. We had a little box, and it's just a celebration of some incredible songwriting, basically. And I was able to revisit. I had just been in Sweden, too, which is obviously the home of ABBA. And, like, I was just revisiting how tight those melodies were, hearing it again live, and then coming home. I was like, God damn, I would really love to be able to do my spin on an ABBA number, like with the kind of more modern productions of today. And I knew exactly who I was wanting to do that with, and that's CJ. And CJ and Arthur, actually, who I just met in this process, but CJ Barron and I have been working together for Motion and Beyond, and he's just very good at like house dance and all the flavors that we needed to pull this off. So we worked together for about 5 days, I think, and every day we'd come in and like try again. And what you hear is, after our 5 days of attempting, that's where we landed with Don't Leave Me on the Dance Floor.
0: Don't Leave Me on the Dance Floor on World Cafe. It's Carly Rae Jepsen.

0: Carly Rae Jepsen, Don't Leave Me on the Dance Floor from her new album Day and Night. She's just put that out, but she's also working on a Broadway adaptation of a 90s teen movie. We'll talk about that after the break here on World Cafe.
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0: Welcome back to World Cafe. I'm Raina Duras talking to Carly Rae Jepsen, who has a new album called Day and Night.
1: Aside from this new album, you're also working on something for the stage yourself. You're working on a musical, a Broadway musical with Lena Dunham, about 10 Things I Hate About You, a movie I think I've seen 100 million times.
2: Have you really? Yes. Are you also in the cult like I am?
1: Yeah, okay. I love that movie. I feel like when I saw that there was a musical version coming, I was like, this is kind of perfect. Is there anything you can tell us about that right now?
2: I mean, yes, it's been like a passion project, and the fact that it's like coming to life now and it feels a bit more real, it's just so exciting to me. Like, I cannot believe when Mike called and said the words like Lena Dunham and 10 Things I Hate About You in the same sentence, and I was like, where do I sign up? Like, how can I help? But the whole team is just like some of the most incredible, like very talented, very like legends in their own right, like Christopher Wheeldon, Tom Kipp, Ethan Greska, my writing partner, Jessica Wong, like all of them have been so integral in like bringing this story to life. And I think that Lena is one of the most like genius writers I've ever met in my life. So I can't wait. Like next year can't come soon enough.
1: You were on Broadway before as Cinderella in 2014.
2: I was, yes.
1: What excites you about working in that world again? Do you get to flex a different creative muscle when you're doing something stage related versus your own songwriting for yourself?
2: Absolutely. I mean, Cinderella was such a dream come true as well, like bucket list thing for me. I was like a little theater geeky kid for sure. Like that is all I wanted to do. But then I discovered songwriting and I realized, whoa, this is a whole new world. You can kind of create, I don't know, stories and feelings. And I got really excited about that. So obviously that was what I pursued. But I think it felt like a left turn for everyone but me after Homie Maybe that I went into Broadway. But it made so much sense to me because it was like these two flavors that I loved. So full circle back to now being able to write but for a Broadway show is like, I cannot tell you. It is like the dream of all dreams. And my job is just to like honor the story and do it justice if I can. And like I said, I'm with some of the greatest team members like I could imagine. So I'm very, very excited.
1: I'm really interested to hear what you do with the Julia Stiles like poem in the classroom at the end, that big moment. I can't wait.
2: My lips are sealed.
1: I'm talking to Carly Rae Jepsen on World Cafe. She has a new album called Day and Night. Gonna shift gears here a little bit. I want to talk about poetry because there are some poetic Easter eggs in this album. In the song Something Tragic, you mentioned Leonard Cohen. You reference his song Famous Blue Raincoat on Just a Little Walk on the Moon. There's a nod to E.E. Cummings and his poem Who Knows If the Moon's, where he writes about a moon, about the moon being a balloon. Why did you want to include those two writers? And maybe I missed some, but at least those two. In this album?
2: Well, Leonard Cohen has been one of my favorite lyricists of all time, and poets too. Like Book of Longing is probably the first book or one of the first books I ever gave to Cole to be like, hey, you got to get into this. I think that when I was a little girl, my mother used to play like songs like Famous Blue Raincoat and give me like a fake glass of wine and be like, all right, like, what do you think this is about? And we would like dissect songs together. Like that was like our mother-daughter thing to do. And I really think that I owe it to her. She really taught me to listen to lyrics in a different way. I think some people are like music listeners, and my husband sometimes will listen to a song and I'll be like, what do you think that was about? He was like, what? And I'm like, oh, like I like need to hear every word, and I kind of love having a lyric book and going through it. So I don't know. I think that I was in a relationship for Something Tragic with, you know, all the cards were sort of stacked against us. One of those classic, like, right guy, wrong timing, wrong guy, right timing. It was just, we missed each other and we were young, and I wanted to like reflect on this with some perspective now that I was in a better place.
1: Yeah.
2: And something about him felt as charming as that character in Leonard Cohen's, you know, Famous Blue Raincoat, who could kind of like get the girl and not know what to do once he had her kind of thing. And so I felt like that reference made sense for that song. And then jumping to E.E. Cummings, we were reading a lot of E.E. Cummings, and we were in the Philippines when we wrote that song, like I said. And Who Knows If the Moon's a Balloon was my favorite poem. There was something so, I don't know, almost like musical theater about that. Like, and all the little people, and you and me. And I think my favorite line from it, and flowers pick themselves. Mm. There's something so fantastical about that. And I wanted that essence of that sort of fantastical to live in Day. So I liked closing that side of the album with that reference.
1: It's one of my favorite songs on the album, and I want to play it right now.
2: Oh, thank you.
1: Just a Little Walk on the Moon from Carly Rae Jepsen. This is World Cafe.

0: From her new album, Day and Night, Carly Rae Jepsen with Just a Little Walk on the Moon. Raina Duras with you on World Cafe, hanging out with Carly Rae Jepsen today. So before that song there, you were talking about how your mom would sit you down with like a little fake glass of wine and talk about Leonard Cohen lyrics. Now you're a mom. You've started a family yourself.
1: Oh my gosh, she's a mom.
0: And I know it hasn't been a lot. Like, it's only been about 5 months, I think.
1: So five and a half. Yeah.
0: Five and a half, so it's still new. Yeah. And that this album, you know, you made it before that. But how have you felt motherhood changing you creatively, changing the way you think about music?
1: It surely has and will continue to. I'm dumb about knowing all of it, but I'm smart about knowing how much I don't know yet, you know, being new to the journey of it. I will say my experience of meeting my child and watching him grow every day so far has been the most joyful thing I have ever been a part of and ever experienced anything like it. And it's so much fun. Like, I didn't expect how much fun it would be. It's tiring. It's all the things that they say, but it's so joyful. And I think I have never been an artist who needs sadness to create. I actually am really happy to say that my inspiration hits when I'm in a joyful place, when I'm in a place of being open and excited and hopeful. I think that lands in the music a bit, but when I'm dark, I don't feel like writing anything. I can write about it later when I've come out of it.
0: That is so interesting. Yeah, it's like the opposite of how a lot of people are.
1: Which I feel for them because I'm like, God, you must kind of like hope for a bummer day.
0: It's like that inspiration needs to strike and it's going to hurt.
1: Maybe the relationship shouldn't work out. No, I feel very grateful for that, actually. It doesn't mean that I don't want to process dark things. I can't necessarily do it when I'm in it. I can't see the forest through the trees when I'm in it, you know? But I will say that the obvious answer, which is very true, is like you don't sweat the small stuff as much. There's no real time to. So like I can remember I was mixing the majority of my album while I was pregnant. And it took a long time because 24 songs. And we're very particular, me and my team, about the mixes. So it was like a year on and off of going through, because one song can have like 12 mixes, you know? So you can go crazy. All of this to say that there were three or four left over after my child was born. And I was so picky about that tambourine and this thing on every other song. After my kid was born, I was like, it's fine. It's great. What are we worried about? And so I'm very glad that I mixed the majority of the album before he came, because all of my detail was out the window. I was like, I think I love that, though, because I am the queen of overthinking, and I needed something grounding. So my son is already teaching me, you know, how to maybe let go of the things that don't matter and focus on the things like him that really do.
0: A family is something that you sing about on this record. I'm thinking about the song Motivation, where you take us somewhere, and I'm going to let you tell us where you take us in that song.
1: Yes. This is like a bit of a love song to my own family, but also, I mean, with the visuals of this album and the idea of that family is not just what you're born into, but the family you create. And I experienced that on the road. I experienced that with the community that comes to our shows. It's been an ongoing lesson for me that, you make your family. You make the people who are close to you your family. That's huge. And I definitely feel like I came from a complicated but, you know, loving bunch. Like, my family was divorced, remarried, so I grew up in two houses growing up. And everyone had high expectations of each other. It was a lot of pressure, but also a lot of love, because everyone hoped the best for each other. And I think this is a little bit of my, you know, later in life, sort of processing all of that and understanding it better. I think having a child does make you understand things a little bit better.
0: Is like, those things are probably things that are like, okay, now I'm the next step in this.
1: I think my brother said one of two things happens when you have kids. You either become extremely angry at your parents, or you like forgive them of everything. And I'm lucky to be like, I forgive them of everything. So this is my love song to the family, my mighty family. Yeah.
0: Whether that family is the one you're born into or your chosen one.
1: Exactly.

0: Motivation from Carly Rae Jepsen on World Cafe. It's from her new album, Day and Night. Carly Rae Jepsen has been my guest. It's been so nice talking to you.
1: So nice talking to you.
0: Thanks for being here.
1: Thank you so much for having me.
0: I want to say thank you as well to World Cafe producer Miguel Perez and our whole video team who captured that conversation, so you can watch it all at worldcafe.org and on our YouTube, youtube.com/worldcafe. 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I'm Raina Duris. 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
0: In 2001, you could not escape this song by Shakira.
4: It was like a smashing success, and it sort of became the blueprint for future, you know, like Latin American artists wanting to cross over into the U.S.
0: That is World Cafe producer Miguel Perez. Every week for Hispanic Heritage Month, he joins me for a new series called Before the Breakthrough, charting a Latin American star's journey before their big mainstream hit. This week, Miguel takes you back to Shakira's early days and talks about how her songwriting talents can sometimes be overlooked.
4: One of the frustrating things as someone who grew up listening to her music is that a lot of that gets lost in translation.
0: You'll get to explore Shakira's early days on Before the Breakthrough today. I'm Raina Duris, and this is World Cafe. Gonna go in a totally different direction first. You'll hear some Crosby, Stills, and Nash in a minute. Right now, The Lone Bellow, Count on Me.

Welcome back to the World Cafe. I'm Raina Duras, joined by World Cafe producer Miguel Perez. Today, we're kicking off a series called Before the Breakthrough. Each week, through Hispanic Heritage Month, we're diving into the records that came before a Latin American artist's big breakthrough into the U.S. market and beyond. Today, we're starting with an artist whose song was blasting through every radio in 2001 and 2002.

0: That is Shakira with Whenever Wherever from her album Laundry Service. Miguel, where does this record fall in Shakira's career?
1: So Laundry Service was Shakira's first English language album, and part of its lore includes this story about how a fellow Latin pop star, Gloria Estefan, encouraged Shakira to do this, to make the leap into the U.S. market, release like an album full of English language songs, because she thought that Shakira had a lot of great crossover potential. So Laundry Service is sort of like the result of that attempt, and it has like touches of rock in it, tango even, and in this song, Whenever Wherever, there's even a little bit of like Andean folk music, like in that flute that you hear.

0: Taking me back to high school dances. It's such a fun song. Whatever, Wherever, that is Shakira from her album Laundry Service. I'm talking to World Cafe producer Miguel Perez today for our new series called Before the Breakthrough that you'll be hearing all throughout Hispanic Heritage Month, talking about Shakira today. So that was her crossover attempt. I feel like I kind of know the answer here, but did that attempt work?
1: It not only worked, it was like a smashing success, and it sort of became the blueprint for future, you know, like Latin American artists wanting to cross over into the U.S., and it also remains like one of the best-selling albums by a female Latin artist and of the 21st century overall, so it was just like overall like
0: giant.
1: A huge, yeah. Massive smash. I think, unfortunately, like, it did come at a cost. Whenever, Wherever became sort of the sole reference point for a lot of American listeners, you know, with the belly dancing and the like, that sort of became Shakira for a lot of people. But this was her fifth album. She already had this, like, huge back catalog before this moment in her career, and she was already a pretty known, well-established artist and commodity in Latin America at this point.
0: Yeah, I will admit I'm one of those people who this was my entry point to Shakira. This is who I thought Shakira was. So, yeah, give us a sense of where she was and her career was in Latin America before that hit.
1: Yeah, so in her native Colombia, she was already a star, and her popularity before Laundry Service was growing, I think, rapidly throughout Latin America, throughout parts of Europe, mostly thanks to her 1995 record, Pies Descalzos, which I think featured a sound that was pretty distinct from Whenever, Wherever. Here is one of, I think, the best songs off of that album. It's called Antología.

0: That's Antología from Shakira. Today, World Cafe producer Miguel Perez is with us, walking us through the records that came before Shakira's breakthrough. Before the breakthrough is a four-part series we're airing throughout Hispanic Heritage Month. That song, I mean, it's acoustic. It sounds way more chill, way more like singer-songwritery than I think people, most people in America, at least, in like the United States, know about Shakira.
1: Yeah, definitely. She was sort of giving like Colombian Alanis Morissette, Sarah McLachlan,
0: yes.
1: Even at this point, I think like Olivia Rodrigo, considering that she was just 18 years old when this album came out. She was the primary songwriter for all of these songs on Pies Descalzos. And this album is sort of like a classic rock en español album of the 90s, which is sort of like the wave of rock music that was going through like all of Latin America from like the 50s into the 90s and beyond. I think it's her best record. I think it exemplifies a side of Shakira that feels quintessential. You know, you've got the emotional, heartfelt lyrics. You know, she has an ear for hooks, which will become more evident as time goes on. And then she has this knack for fusing a lot of different like musical influences.
0: Yeah, so dig into that for us a little bit. What influences was she working with?
1: So she grew up in Barranquilla in Colombia, and as a kid, she played the guitar and the harmonica, and she has cited as some of her like earliest influences rock bands like Led Zeppelin and The Cure and Nirvana. So Pies Descalzos isn't, you know, like a pure rock album by any means, but you can definitely hear some of that influence, like on the title track, Pies Descalzos, Sueños Blancos.

There's also a strong Arabic influence in a lot of her songs. Her dad is of Lebanese descent, and she grew up belly dancing, like, in school, which she has become famous for. And even her vocal style, she has that, like, really strong vibrato, I think is rooted in that Arabic heritage, like on this song. It's called Ojos Así.

0: Okay, I love that. That is a banger.
1: That's so good.
0: It's so good. That is Ojos Así from Shakira. World Cafe producer Miguel Perez is with me talking about the Colombian star for Hispanic Heritage Month. I'm Marina Duras. So for people who don't speak Spanish, I'll admit I'm taking Spanish lessons right now. This is great practice for me. This will help me too, though. Can you give us a sense of who she was as a songwriter?
1: She, in my humble opinion, is a phenomenal songwriter. She is a storyteller. She uses a lot of metaphor. There's a real, like, poetic sensibility. And granted, you know, maybe there's, like, a little bit of, like, romance language bias. Like, everything just sounds so good in Spanish. But I think she really is just fantastic. And one of the frustrating things as someone who grew up listening to her music is that a lot of that gets lost in translation. When she translates her music, her songs into English, a lot of that nuance gets lost.
0: Right, like, and the wordplay or the sort of specific stuff that you could only get when you're speaking, like, the language you wrote the song in.
1: Absolutely. Yeah. And there are even, you know, like lines in English that have become sort of like memes or just like known for being really clunky, like in Whenever, Wherever. I feel like there's a couple of like dubious ones. But in Spanish, in her native language, it's just fantastic. And one of my favorite songs from her early catalog is this is the title track from her 1998 album, Donde Están Los Ladrones, which means Where Are the Robbers? And I want to play the live version that she did for MTV Unplugged in 2000, which was sort of like the primer for her crossover that was going to happen in the next year. And she won a Grammy for this for Best Latin Pop Album. And she also showcases her harmonica skills in this and of course, her lyricism.

0: Donde están los ladrones from Shakira. That was from her MTV Unplugged appearance in 2000. World Cafe producer Miguel Perez is with me today, diving into Shakira's career before she made it big in the U.S. and internationally. I'm Rena Duris. This is World Cafe. And it's the first of a four-part series called Before the Breakthrough. It's so wild that she had an MTV Unplugged before she released her huge breakthrough laundry service in 2001 that had like Whenever Wherever on it.
1: Yeah, I think like it definitely endeared her to like American critics. Like she it kind of put her on the spot, and like I said, like it primed her for that big like breakthrough moment, and it just showcased her talent. You know, I think she has become so known as like this big like international like performer and spectacle,
0: playing the Super Bowl, like
1: playing
0: stuff
1: the Super
0: like that.
1: Bowl, you know, like the World Cup, like. But she is a songwriter, is like as a musician at heart, I think.
0: So Miguel, what did she gain, and what do you think she left behind in making that pivot to a more mainstream pop and English language sound?
1: Well, she became a superstar. I think that's, you know, like undeniable. You know, a few years after she released Laundry Service, she released back-to-back albums, Fijación Oral, Parts 1 and 2. And that era spawned her biggest hit ever, Hips Don't Lie, and marked her, like, cultural peak. She was everywhere. If she was everywhere before, she was, like, everywhere and in space. I don't know. Like, and what I like about Shakira is that she has never abandoned that knack for fusing all these different musical traditions. I mean, since then, she's dabbled in Afrobeats and reggaeton and the whole gamut of, like, Latin music. And she feels sort of like a curator and an ambassador for Latin American music and culture. And I think she's, like, just sort of very, very adored in Latin America as this ambassador.
0: Yeah. Do you think people wish that she would go back to the older sound a little bit?
1: I think so. I'm definitely biased because that's like my favorite era of Shakira. And I think there is definitely like a contingent of fans who long for La Roquera, like Shakira La Roquera, and who want her to like pick up the guitar and like pick up the pen again and just get more like introspective. And there have been moments throughout her like discography since then that kind of like harken back to that, but never to the same sort of effect and to the same reception. But we always have the back catalog.
0: Yeah. Okay. Well, we're gonna end with the song "Inevitable." Why do you want to end with this one?
1: "Inevitable" is just, or "Inevitable" is just one of it's just a great song, and it's one of her like classic ones. I think fans will instantly like recognize this one, and again, it just showcases like everything that is, I think, brilliant about this like Colombian superstar.

0: Inevitable from Shakira. That's from her 1998 album, Donde Están Los Ladrones. Miguel Perez, World Cafe producer, thank you so much for being here. This is fun. I can't wait to do it again.
1: I know, it was fun.
0: That was the first installment of our Hispanic Heritage Month series before the breakthrough, looking at Shakira's road from Colombian rock star to global pop icon. Next week, we're talking about Daddy Yankee. I'm Raina Duras, back in a moment with more World Cafe.

0: Sometimes on this show, you hear from brand new up-and-coming artists, and sometimes you hear from folks who've been doing this a long, long time. Today on Live from the Archives, you'll hear from one of the latter. I'm Raina Duras. This is World Cafe. The band America came by in 2012, more than four decades into their career, to play some of their greatest hits. They talked to World Cafe executive producer Bruce Warren and shared some advice for those bands who might just be starting out.
1: There's some classic errors.
2: Called recouping, which everybody needs to realize when the record company says, "Oh yeah, well we're going to pay for all that. We'll pick up the tab on the hotels and the Hawaiian recording sessions and." Mm-hmm. Yeah, at the moment they will, but then it comes back out of royalty that's recouped.
3: Right.
2: We've made a lot of those errors.
1: I don't mean to sound like we dodged those bullets. We learned a lot of things through experience. Yeah.
0: They also did have lots of hits, like this one, their second single to reach number one in the U.S. back in 1975, performing Sister Golden Hair live for World Cafe, America.

A live performance for World Cafe. Amy Mann, Voices Carry, wrapping up your Live from the Archive set today. Just 1 week to go until Leon Bridges releases his new album. And judging by the title of the album and this next song from it, it may be exactly what you need going into shorter days and colder weather. The album is Happiness Anytime. And here's Light the Way, new Leon Bridges on World Cafe.

Hope you're having a good one, listening to some music with me here on World Cafe. I'm Raina Duris. You still have a couple of days of summer left. Fall doesn't officially start till Tuesday, so you've got time to really get into this new song from Baylin, which they say is their song of the summer, all about freedom and courage and new beginnings. It's called Swim, Baylin on World Cafe.

0: Down on Love from Sam and Louise Sullivan. New music to close things out. Thank you for letting me join you today. Thank you to the public radio station you're listening to right now for making that possible. We produce this show at WXPN at the University of Pennsylvania in Philadelphia. I'm Raina Duris. Thanks for listening to World Cafe from NPR.
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1: And we are back with today's local news. Gas production was the topic at the State Joint Resources Committee meeting last week. KTNA's Jenny Willoughby reports.
2: For several years, the Rail Belt utilities have brought attention to decreasing gas resources available to supply heat and power. Hillcorp Alaska is one of the major suppliers for those resources to the Rail Belt utilities, which includes the Matsu Borough. At the state's Joint Resources Committee meeting last week, Hillcorp Alaska Senior Vice President Luke Soje says that without solutions soon, Hillcorp will not be able to meet utility needs beyond 2029.
3: Despite the fact that Hillcorp will deliver on all of its commitments, the market needs more gas. And without another source of gas supply by winter 2029, be that North Slope gas or LNG imports, there will not be enough gas in the system to meet all of the utilities' needs.
2: Soje notes that Hillcorp and Hex Energy are the only two companies drilling wells in Cook Inlet. Combined, they expect to drill 29 wells this year. He says 14 years ago, there were four or five companies drilling new wells in the inlet. And Soje says Hillcorp continues to increase activity, but the productivity does not match that, though he says Hillcorp will be able to meet their existing contracts. Beyond that point, there will need to be alternatives in place.
3: We are very confident that come winter 2029, we will need LNG imports or access to North Slope gas.
2: Despite the diminishing gas supplies in Cook Inlet, Matanuska Electric Association Chief Strategy Officer Julie Estee says the supply is there for now, and they have several ways to keep the lights on. She says MEA has no reason to believe that Hillcorp will not meet their contract agreement, but they do have contingency plans.
4: We are also actively storing gas for the future.
2: Those stores may be able to provide extra supply if the system needs a boost. Estee says the system is shared with the other Rail Belt utilities in the South Central region, and the gas system for all the utilities must remain pressurized. If more is pulled out than put in, the pressure drops, affecting all MEA co-op members and other utilities in the system. Estee says that NSTAR, the company delivering the gas, indicates there may not be enough for the system this winter, based on forecasts. But she says they have a lot of options beyond that stored gas to keep the system running.
4: We can use more of our hydropower assets that are online. We can draw from Golden Valley's service territory as they have excess generation that could be online. MEA's power plant can go to diesel power as well.
2: Estee says if this is the case, NSTAR will pay for the use of those assets, so members are not paying additional costs. Though rates increase each year, they are locked in April. Should the system have a shortage, the last resort is rolling service interruptions or blackouts, which Estee says have not yet happened. But if they are needed, the blackouts would last only 30 to 45 minutes every 4 hours. That would keep the system pressurized. Estee stresses that is a last resort.
4: We do not foresee that being an issue for this upcoming winter.
2: For KTNA, I'm Jenny Willoughby.
1: That's the local news for this morning. Denali Echoes and announcements are next.

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1: Right, up next is the KTNA supporter page. 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Up next is the birthday calendar. And upon this day, the 21st of September 2026, it is Shu Salaski's birthday today. I'd like to wish them a very happy birthday from all the team here at KTNA 88.9 FM, Talkeetna. And of course, the birthday calendar is a benefit offered to our members. KTNA members who would like their birthdays or anniversaries announced can send an email to info@ktna.org. Right, we have a brief music break and then back with the Denali Echoes for today.

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1: 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Coming up on KTNA, Dark Skies are back, and so is Stardate Susitna. Kathleen Fleming will talk about the full equinox, which is coming up on Tuesday the 22nd, as well as where to look for several planets visible in the mornings and evenings. When the clouds part, Stardate Susitna is part of the Susitna Writer's Voice series, heard Sundays during the 6 p.m. announcements and Mondays at 12:30 p.m. Early fall is whale watching season for Cook Inlet beluga enthusiasts, and a perfect time for the whale curious to catch a peek at these giant white mammals as they hunt and eat in the waters just outside Anchorage. Outdoor explorer host Amy Butchatz joins beluga monitor and environmental chemist Reagan Davi as they talk all things beluga. Then head out on a whale-watching excursion in Anchorage to experience a day in the field. Outdoor Explorer airs Sunday at 7 p.m. The Talkeetna Parks Advisory Committee, TPAC, will be meeting at 6:30 p.m. Monday, September 21st at the Talkeetna Library. 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The Trapper Creek Community Council meets the third Thursday of the month at the Trapper Creek Community Center at Mile Post 115.2 George Parks Highway. The meeting will begin at 6:30 p.m. All are welcome. All right, that concludes the announcements for today. And there are, in fact, no classifieds currently for today. So I have been Miles Bloomfield, and this has been the KTNA Morning News. Coming up next at 8 o'clock, it shall be Here and Now. 9 a.m. Performance Today, 10 a.m. Radio Lab, 11 a.m. The World, 12 p.m. KTNA Midday News, 12:30 Infomazine, 1 p.m. The Whole Enchilada, and at 2 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10 p.m. Beadle Street Caravan, 11 p.m. Hearts of Space, and for the overnight schedule, midnight to 2 a.m. BBC World Service, 2 to 4 a.m. World Cafe, and 4 to 6 p.m. BBC World Service. This has once again been Miles Bloomfield with the KTNA 88.9 FM Talkeetna Morning News, and I hope you all have a very lovely rest of your Monday morning, and goodbye for now.

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3: And I'm Scott Tong. This is Here and Now. Coming up, diesel prices are at a record high, rising much faster than gas, and showing up in prices of our food, deliveries, retail.
4: It manifests itself in every nook and cranny

0: You're listening to Statewide News from Alaska Public Media. I'm Ava White. Walk into any given classroom in the Anchorage School District this fall, and you're likely to see a lot more students than usual. That's because there are far fewer teachers to go around, a result of years of budget cuts. As Alaska Public Media's Hannah Floor reports, both teachers and students say the larger classes have all kinds of impacts, from elbow room to learning to stress levels.
1: It's lunchtime at West High, and sophomore May Agnew Benben is walking with a friend through a nearby park. She says she likes the calm, here or at home.
2: I've always been someone who's just done better, like, on their own.
1: But that's not what she's getting at school. Her classes are way bigger than last year. Like AP World History, 35 students. It's crowded. People are constantly running into each other. The teacher is trying to answer 10 questions at once. The bathroom pass is always in use.
2: It's sort of like you can't really breathe. It's hard to actually like pay attention to what the teacher is trying to tell you.
1: May's experience isn't unique. This year, there's an average of 4 more students in each classroom. And it's not just about being crowded. There are a whole bunch of problems that come with those packed classrooms. Anchorage School District officials say they're doing everything they can, but years of flat state funding paired with inflation has led to the elimination of hundreds of teaching positions. Kristen Johnson-Strumpler is an administrator with the Anchorage School District. She says the only way to balance the budget is to cut staff, mostly teachers.
3: When 87% of your budget comes from personnel and people, that really doesn't leave you a lot of wiggle room to do other things to adjust your budget.
1: Cut teachers and class sizes go up. Johnson Strumpler says that has had a big impact on kids and teachers. She says bigger class sizes make teaching harder and hours longer. Gary Snyder has been teaching at Betty Davis East High in Anchorage for nearly 3 decades. In his early years, he had about 24 students per class. Now, his biggest class has 34. He says in the upper grades, bigger classes mean teachers spend a lot more time grading assignments outside of school.
4: You don't clock out and leave. If you're a good teacher, you cannot do your job in the hours a day you get paid for. You can't.
1: Snyder says to cut down on all that grading time, teachers assign students fewer essays and more worksheets and multiple choice. He says it also means there's less individual feedback, more, yep, looks like you did it. That results in less learning, he says. Another thing, Snyder says his budget for materials doesn't change when class sizes do. Take fetal pigs. When it's time for dissections, more kids are sharing a pig than before. On top of all of that, it's hard for Snyder to even get to know his students, which also impacts their learning.
4: The way you get kids to learn is you rope them in emotionally, and then you can raise the bar academically. If the kids like you, if they enjoy your class, if they think it's important, then you can get them to do a lot.
1: It's stressful, Snyder says. He wakes up at night worrying about his students. Some of them are absolutely slipping through the cracks. He just doesn't have enough time for everything. He says one of the hardest things, especially in the last few years, is feeling like he's part of something that's failing.
4: I want my kids to be successful. I want to be successful. I want my classroom to be good. And when you see so many holes in the system, with mostly caused by the budgets, you feel like, I don't want to be part of this.
1: Snyder is retiring next year. But if he were younger, newer in the profession, he says he'd be having second thoughts about sticking with teaching. In Anchorage, I'm Hannah Floor.
0: This is Alaska Public Media.

0: The opera Carmen, about a young Roma woman who's willing to die for her independence, was not much of a hit while its composer Georges Bizet was alive. And now, you can't switch on the radio or TV or catch a movie without hearing at least a snippet of music from Carmen. This sort of borrowing is not a modern phenomenon. Excerpts from popular operas have long been arranged and transcribed for various uses, especially for virtuoso musicians. We just heard tunes from Bizet's Carmen turned into a virtuoso showpiece for the violin, that Carmen fantasy written by Franz Waxman. A performance from the Flagler Museum in Palm Beach featured violinist Michael Shaham and pianist Shang Yuan Quan. That Carmen fantasy is just the definition of fun in music. 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Check out all the musical goodies on the PT page at yourclassical.org. In a moment, Weber transmogrified. 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
1: See?
0: Yep.
1: Hey, it's Lulu. Gonna kick off today with a little ghost story for ya. So there's this woman, and she's going through weight loss surgery. And when she gets home, she starts hearing these gurgles and creaks and realizes she is being stalked by the former bits of herself. Her flesh that she has cut away. Or there is a house that is maze-like and haunted by quiet cruelties that occur between you and your partner, and it feels like there is no way out. These are some of the stories of the prize-winning writer Carmen Maria Machado. Some of them are true, some of them are fiction. All of them are charged with this sense of spookiness. I have spent hours of my life being pleasantly spooked by her, and so I was totally delighted when she wrote into our show wondering about something that had happened with her partner of 4 years, Lauren Brown.
5: You're rolling?
1: Yes. That spooked her.
5: Should I say?
6: You can say.
5: The first time

0: zest a lemon on me. Like, they just are, like, so intense and feel really, like, sharp.
1: Right. So, like, as soon as we started seeing each other, I think I was just, like, really paying attention. Like, I was just like, I've never seen this, and this has never happened to me. Like, I mean, you have goosebumps, like, all day, like, in some form or another.
0: Yeah, I'm pretty consistently getting them.
2: And what stuck out to Carmen wasn't just how often Lauren was getting goosebumps, but it seemed like they would prickle up in response to almost contradictory things.
0: You know, watching a sports highlight and music.
1: But then also, like, sometimes it's, like, moments that are, like, sad or, like, it doesn't actually, like, the same emotion every time.
0: Yeah.
1: And so it was just sort of in my head. And then I was, like, even more closely watching Lauren and being like, what is this?
0: Sometimes I think about it and I'm like, if I was a different kind of person, I would be like, I'm haunted.
2: So Carmen started researching goosebumps and writing about them. She's now years deep into a novel with a title that comes from an old-fashioned word for them.
1: The Holy Shiver.
2: The Holy Shiver? I like that.
1: Yeah.
2: It's a term that's been used by scientists to describe the kind of goosebumps a prey animal gets when it realizes it's being watched by a predator. But also that the predator gets just before it goes in for the kill.
1: Like, it's arousal that, like, connects things like sex and fear and pleasure and excitement. And so thinking about that, like, it was just sort of in my head. And then I was like, what is actually happening in your brain that's moving from, like, for whatever the reason is, like, it's moving from this, like, sort of some kind of neurological impulse into your body, and why? And then I was like, surely Radiolab has done an episode on goosebumps. That feels like a very Radiolab thing to do.
2: But it turns out we have not.
1: And so, yeah, so here we are.
2: So today on Radiolab, we right this wrong and bring you an episode all about
3: chair de poule, or frisson in Spanish, calofrío.
2: Goosebumps.
4: Sometimes they're called a skin orgasm.
5: Really? I've heard someone say God bumps.
2: We head out on a journey to find out, why do we get them in these more mysterious situations? And what, if anything, are they trying to tell us?
4: We're not necessarily aware, but actually, they're kind of magical.
2: Some answers, some chills, and some honestly incredibly sci-fi sounding scientific experimentation coming your way. Pause, Soren, take us away.
6: Okay.
2: So,
7: reporting journey, off on a journey.
6: Right.
4: Hi.
6: So, our first stop, thank you so much for being here with us.
4: I'm so excited.
6: Was science writer Bonnie Choi.
4: Bonnie Choi. I'm a journalist. I have written a lot about activity, like movement, like your body moving, what that actually does to your brain. And I've actually
6: Bonnie up because she actually wrote this book. It's called On Muscle, and it's sort of like this journey through all the muscles of your body.
4: Your biceps, your butt, your heart and blood vessels, and your gut.
6: And she told us that after writing this book, she became obsessed with this one particular muscle.
4: Erector pili.
6: Yes.
2: Erector pili.
4: So erectus to raise and pili hair.
6: They're the muscle that give us our goosebumps. That was not what I would have expected. Like, you spend all this time writing a book about
7: muscles. Yeah, there's so
6: many
7: muscles out there.
6: Yes.
4: I know. So many sexy muscles, so many very obvious muscles and big muscles. And I, of course, went for the smallest and the weirdest.
6: Why?
4: I think the erector pili give us so much information, right, about how we're doing and feeling. And I love that. I love that it's muscle as existential state. But backing up a little bit.
6: Okay, so just to quickly explain the history of this muscle. Around 200 million years ago or so, mammals evolved from reptiles. In the process, they evolved hair or, you know, fur. And then around the same time, mammals evolved
4: this little muscle fiber.
6: Little tiny muscle. It's attached to the base of every hair follicle underneath

0: the skin. That little muscle's default is to kind of just chill.
1: Yeah, exactly. You can kind of think about it being relaxed against your skin.
0: Unless
1: the brain is registering like something dangerous.
0: That animal feels a threat. Let's say that animal's hit with like a sudden cold wind or
1: predators.
0: It catches a predator or a competitor right at the corner of its eye. In that moment,
1: the brain triggers this automatic response.
0: It would send this immediate unconscious signal to all the different hair follicles all across the body. And then
1: all those tiny muscles contract, you know, causing your hair to stand on end, giving you that goosebump appearance.
0: Now, that could be a really useful thing because raised hair traps air next to the skin.
1: So there's like a layer of warm air that's insulating,
0: keeping animals just a little bit warmer. Or it was also just useful if they were about to get into a fight.
1: You know, if you have a cat, you see like when your cat gets agitated, like the hair goes up, like bloop, like, you know, I'm bigger, I'm, you know, I'm dangerous.
0: But for us humans,
1: you know, this response is kind of vestigial because we don't have that much hair anymore.
0: Not very useful.
1: Or most of us don't have that much hair anymore. So it's not really effective.
0: And so we end up with little bumps on our mostly hairless skin. But the really weird thing is that
1: as we have evolved as a species,
0: we humans started using this automatic survival reflex for things that seem to have nothing to do with our survival.
1: So music, right? A swelling music, or like a really emotional scene in a movie, or like big places like the ocean or the Grand Canyon or the edge of a cliff, right? And for us as humans, again, it's like less about the cold and less about the fear and more about the way we experience the world.
2: But I mean, I'm still working in my head to connect these different categories of things, like are the goosebumps that used to just make hair stand up for thermal reasons, and mm-hmm. the goosebumps that used to make hair stand up for physical appearance reasons now suddenly standing up for some, or is there one reason behind it all?
1: I hear what you're saying.
2: Yeah.
1: Right. How is this hair standing up for cold and fear now giving us this emotional component? But I think that to me, it is intelligence. It is like body intelligence that I'm like paying attention. I think it's about my body and my mind kind of coming together to try to figure out like what it is that I am feeling in that moment. What is it? I don't know what it is, but I'm paying attention.
0: Which, you know, it sort of made sense to us, like that the body is trying to tell us to pay attention, but it just left us with this question, like, what exactly is the body trying to tell us to pay attention to?
3: We'll get to that right after this short break.
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0: Lulu, Radiolab, Goosebumps. We are back with reporter Maria Paz Gutierrez, who has gotten a little stuck trying to figure out what exactly is going on with these special kind of goosebumps that humans get that have nothing to do with being cold or afraid.
1: But then, lucky for us...
2: He's rolling. Okay,
3: he's cool. Rolling.
1: We ran into a couple scientists...
4: Hello.
3: Hello, good morning.
2: Hi.
1: ...who have been studying this very particular kind of goosebumps, which scientists call aesthetic chills.
3: You know, shivers of psychological origins.
2: I've heard someone say God bumps.
3: God bumps?
2: Yeah, God bumps.
1: So anyway, these two guys...
2: I can go first, yeah. Hi.
1: ...are Nico.
2: I'm Nico Regenti. I'm currently the research director at the Institute for Advanced Consciousness Studies.
0: Ooh, okay.
1: And his partner in crime...
3: Hi, I'm Felix. I'm a senior research scientist at the Institute for Advanced Consciousness Studies.
1: Neuroscientist Felix Scholler.
3: Yeah.
4: So why goosebumps?
3: So me, when I started my PhD...
1: Felix says back when he was starting out in grad school...
3: I needed a problem to work on.
1: He'd been told that when it comes to these aesthetic chills...
3: Nobody really knows what they are and why they occur. And I thought that would be a good problem to work on.
1: So his first step was to try to figure out exactly what triggers these kinds of chills.
3: First, I started asking everybody what gives you chills and building sort of this database of chill stimuli.
1: And he found things that a lot of us would expect.
3: Giant sport games in the stadium.
1: People talk about being in the crowd when some impossible comeback happened.
0: Totally.
3: Religion is a big thing.
1: Personal religious revelations.
0: Mm.
1: Sudden acts of kindness from a stranger.
0: That always gives me chills.
1: Yeah, totally.
3: Very meaningful conversations with people on topics that you care deeply about.
1: Or even these like particular moments where you're experiencing music or poetry.
3: Art in general. But also science. A lot of physicists report that they experience chills when they discover a concept that allows them to make sense of a wide range of experiences.
0: It's like the intellectual version of the holy shiver, like someone coming upon the prey of their idea and then, whoop, like they're about to get it, you
1: yeah.
0: know?
1: Yeah. Kinda. I mean, you know, after like years of doing this research, talking to a lot of people.
3: Reading a lot of books and documenting moments where...
1: Felix says he landed on a theory.
3: It's when you sort of touch the limits of your knowledge. So I guess another way to think about chills is the limits of cognition.
0: Oh, I love that. Like the limits of cognition, like cannot compute. Wow.
1: Yeah. But the key is, Felix says, is when the thing that you cannot compute is a deeply held belief.
0: Mm.
1: The basic idea is that we all walk around carrying these very broad generalizations about how the world works. Anything from what goes up must come down to the world is a dangerous place, or humans are fundamentally good, or money equals power. We rely on these beliefs to help us navigate the world. And Felix says that when we run across some experience or feeling that challenges one of those deeply held beliefs, that's when we get the chills.
3: Yeah.
0: Oh.
2: Yeah, so when I was exposed to some of Felix's work, it kind of clicked that it's like, oh, wow, chills may very well be what it feels like to update your meaning-making process on such a large scale.
1: Now, at the time, this was just an idea.
3: An idea in Nico's brain and I.
1: So I started thinking, okay.
3: How do we operationalize that idea and try to get empirical data so that we can do science?
1: So they decided what they needed to do was get people in a lab so they could give them chills.
0: Induce it.
1: Mm-hmm. Induce it.
0: But doesn't it feel like that's uninducible? Like it's such a private spiritual thing.
1: Not on the internet.
0: Huh?
1: So
0: what does that mean?
1: Felix created this algorithm.
3: That can span through YouTube networks and look at millions of videos and analyze all of the comments.
0: Oh, I'm so sad right now. Okay, keep going.
1: Specifically, they were looking for...
3: When people mention chills, shivers, goosebumps.
1: So they gather up all these videos. Are these like very famous speeches from very famous people like Mr. Rogers, Carl Sagan's The Pale Blue Dot speech.
0: Mm-hmm.
1: Some of them are just straight up life coach inspirational talks and footage of whales breaching, stuff like that. And one that just completely I did not expect was
3: commercials from Thailand.
5: Wow.
2: Yeah.
5: Whatever their Madison Avenue crew is has the finger on the pulse of chill.
3: Seems like it.
0: Okay, wait. I have seen one of these, I think, and it's about this guy who, like, helps all these strangers, and it totally worked. It totally gave me chills. It's a very good commercial.
1: What that probably means is that you've been walking around with this belief that people suck and that they're not generous or kind.
0: I mean, yeah.
1: So that's great. I mean, it's a pretty direct hit on your worldview.
0: Yeah.
1: But they also said that a lot of these videos. Were just like straight up music.
3: A lot of choral music.
1: Especially these moments where.
3: The soprano singer suddenly takes over the entire orchestra.
0: There is something like out of reach, you know, beyond in that sound.
1: Yeah. So they gather up all these videos from online and they actually brought people into their lab and had them watch these videos so they could like see like which ones make the skin actually prickle. And they actually told us there's like one video that was like the number one trigger.
3: Alleluia by Leonard Cohen, sung by
2: Rufus Wainwright with a large collection of people.
3: That is sort of singing along.
2: Yeah.
3: You know, this stimulus, for example, will give chills to 75 people out of 100.
1: Huh. Anyway, at the end of all this, Nico and Felix.
3: We were able to identify 300 stimuli. That reliably induced chills in hundreds of people.
0: Oh my God.
1: So then they started showing people these videos in their lab.
3: 3,000 participants in Southern California.
1: With one extra little step in there.
3: Before we show them the stimulus, we asked them a range of questions, personality questions, demographics questions.
1: What are they?
3: All right, so please rate the following in terms of how much you agree or disagree with each statement. It is important to take care of people who are vulnerable.
1: And in particular, they were asking questions that sort of like helped them zero in on some of those deeply held beliefs we just talked about.
3: Some people think I'm selfish and egotistical.
2: What types of schemas are you running around with?
3: I often notice people who need help.
2: If you're seeing everybody as connected ones or as independent
3: sometimes
2: players and, you know, you need to get to the top.
3: I'm not as dependable or reliable as I should be.
1: And based on how you answer these questions,
3: I find humor in almost everything.
1: Nico and Felix can figure out what gives you chills.
0: Oh, interesting. So like you answered yes to this. So the cross out the sports one, but ooh, that hallelujah chorus.
5: Yeah.
0: So now they're making like the survey helps them create like a bespoke chills, induced
5: playlist.
0: Chills.
1: Playlist, yes.
3: And I can predict with 73.5% accuracy, which of the stimulus is the best one for you to look at right now so that I can give you chills in my laboratory and study it under controlled conditions.
1: And with their little bespoke chills machine, Nico and Felix have done a bunch of different studies. One of the coolest things for me was like they actually hooked people up to this like EEG machine so they could watch their brains while they get the chills.
2: And the moments when you have chills are almost indistinguishable from a psychedelic experience.
0: Wait, what?
1: The way they described it, it's like the level of complexity and disorder in the brain signals look like someone who's tripping.
0: Okay, that really makes neurologically good on their limits of cognition thing. Like they are watching a brain just go haywire.
1: Yeah. You know, maybe some other people would have been like, okay, we sort of figured this out. Job well done. But Felix and Nico were not done.
0: Okay.
1: Because one of the things that Nico and Felix had heard about was that it wasn't just like you understood something or something changed inside you and then you got the chills, but rather that the chills came first. Like the chills were this signal to the rest of your brain and body to notice something.
3: A lot of physicists actually talk about how chills was instrumental in helping them understand the importance of some of the work that they were doing.
5: So not so much I understand it and then get chills, but you seem to be saying that like, oh, the chills helped me know that I had understood something.
3: Yeah.
2: It's almost as though when you do get chills, it's this moment of calibration and orientation.
1: So then they thought, well, if we can give people the chills, maybe we can use that to sort of hack the brain. Reverse engineer someone into this moment where they're ready to rethink the way they think about the world.
3: We have a funky term for this. We call it schema surgery.
0: Oh, that sounds like something out of a dystopian novel.
2: Yeah, I mean, a lot of terrorist recruitment videos leverage chills as this way of like showing this recognition of shared humanity and martyrdom for it. So this like full ego dissolution, that is a really dark underbelly of some of this, right? Because it's so motivational. The behavioral activation that emerges after chills is really potent. But dystopian aspects aside, right?
1: But fortunately for us, what Felix and Nico are trying to do is use chills
3: as a novel form of treatment for major depressive disorder
1: to help people with depression.
0: Because wait,
1: because if you think about people who are depressed, they're usually stuck in their worldview. They have these Nico called or Felix called these maladaptive beliefs, right? Like, I'm alone in the world I am bad.
3: So negative self-beliefs, negative beliefs about others, and then negative beliefs about the world in general. Like, the world is a dangerous place. You never know what's going to happen.
0: Totally. Just these like calcified certainties.
1: Yeah.
3: And what we've been doing is trying to use the chill stimuli that we've identified to try and open up people's minds, then gather evidence that will go against these dysfunctional beliefs so that they basically expand the scope of their perception.
1: This is early, early research, and they're trying to figure out a bunch of different things. But one of the studies that I thought was interesting focused on this one particular element of depression called anhedonia.
2: And anhedonia, right, anhedonic, like they lack this ability to kind of feel pleasure, and that impacts their sensitivity to reward.
1: So let's say you ask them,
2: hey, I have $5 in this hand and $20 in this hand. Pick one, right? People with anhedonia, they're indifferent.
4: They'd be like, I don't care. I really just don't care.
2: They'll choose the 5 and 20 with kind of equal likelihood.
0: Huh.
1: And this, they said, is one of the main characteristics of treatment-resistant depression.
3: For a simple reason, is like these are patients that are no longer motivated to take the necessary actions to get back to the business of life.
1: So Felix and Nico, they take these people one by one into a little room, sit them in front of a computer screen, have them take the survey.
0: Yep.
1: And then they're given their internet content to watch. They have some moment where their body's going whoop. And after this experience, they put them through that reward task again. Now, what do you think? $5 or $20?
2: They behave as if they were normal controls.
0: They're like, I want my $20.
1: Yes. Give me my $20.
2: And, you know, a great majority of the participants that, you know, even just experienced one chill, but even more so if you experienced 3 chills, these people go on to then not even be able to qualify for the study in the first place, right? So it's like a clinically significant amelioration of some of their symptoms.
0: Okay, can I, let me unprickle my skin?
1: Because
0: I am feeling this. I am like, oh my God, like you get the chills and your certainty melts and then you can jump through this window to change your life and get your depression in remission. But then I'm also like, come on, no. You watch a couple videos a week of whales breaching and choruses singing. I know. And then you're like, you can feel better from things that like full-on meds and CBT therapy or whatever won't
1: help.
0: I mean,
1: it is early work. They're still doing these studies. But like in most cases with depression, I imagine it's probably the right combination of a bunch of different things. Although one of the things they do in one of these studies is like after people get the chills, like they ask them, what did you think about when you were experiencing the chills? They'll sort of ask them about their goals, like the things they want to do or achieve. And it does look like people after these chills, at least for a moment or a while or whatever, are sort of a little bit more motivated to just like get up or out or do something, just engage with the world. That to me feels like sort of part of the mix of things that keep you alive.
0: Suddenly makes me think like that this kind of chills is your, you know, it's maybe just as important as conserving warmth or looking bigger. Like it's pointing you almost like a compass toward where you need to go, what you need to engage with.
1: Mm-hmm. So in the midst of all of this, turns out Nico and Felix's experiment where they give people chills, they actually have more recently turned this into like an app.
0: Huh.
1: I thought I should go and try this. I want to see if you can actually give me chills.
0: All right. And so what happened?
1: So I came into the studio.
4: All right, here we are. Here we are, my friends.
1: And I opened the website.
4: First question about you, what is your name?
1: I took their little survey of questions.
4: Would you describe yourself as someone who gets easily moved or touched? Pfft, not that very often.
1: And then...
4: Okay, based on your answers, we've chosen...
1: It served me this song.
4: De Ushuaia a la Quiaca, Gustavo Santa.
1: It's a song from a movie called Motorcycle Diaries.
4: I've actually heard this song before.
1: Which, coincidentally, I had watched like 2 weeks before. And I was like, this is mid. When okay. I watched the movie.
0: Huh.
1: So, to be honest, I wasn't feeling very optimistic about getting the chills. But then I was like, okay, I'm going to actually sit with it. And I hit play. It has this kind of like tinge of sadness and longing, and then there's this part where this kind of like almost like a flute like instrument comes in. It almost sounds like a bird, and in that moment, I felt the goosebumps on my skin. I feel it in my legs making their way up to my arms. And then I was just like looking at my arm and
4: yeah, they're nice and bumpy. That's so nice.
1: And it happened again. I got like another wave, and I had just never had the experience of just like being like hit like woo woo woo. And
0: what do you remember at all what you were thinking about?
1: I think in that moment I was thinking about a trip that I took to Chile, and it reminded me of this day where I think I was doing some kind of like field recording of some musician playing a harp and like in the street, and it was just like reminded me of that version of myself. Like I used to just travel alone all the time, different places all over Latin America, but like as you get older, like you're just not as crazy as you used to be, and it's uncomfortable. And I think that for me, it's so much of reading the news creates this like illusion that like the world is like a really dangerous place. But I've been to these places, a lot of these places that, like, are quote-unquote dangerous. And even on just, like, a random street corner, there's so much beauty. And I also just have felt really safe.
6: So in that moment with, like, the prickled skin, the waves, was it sort of like those memories are in you and those places might be out there?
1: Mm-hmm.
6: And
1: go.
6: Just kind of go.
1: Yeah. Go back out there. Just go.
6: Hmm.
1: And so regardless of how we label these goosebumps or exactly what triggers them, it does feel like if you do take the time to notice these moments, give your brain the space to catch up with your body, which is clearly saying something, I think there's value in that. It might just loosen you up and maybe even get you out the door in a slightly different way.
6: Huh. Yeah, just like that alone. Don't just let them pass you by.
1: Anyway, I think there is one more thing that's worth saying about goosebumps.
7: Hello.
1: Hi.
5: We have now learned many different...
7: I'm sure. I can't wait to hear. I'm so excited. But yeah,
1: it's something that actually came up when we called Lauren and Carmen back to tell them about all the things we'd learned.
5: There's a bunch of little muscles underneath our skin.
1: About the cold, fear, survival reflex. And then in that moment, they stand up.
7: Got it.
1: And,
7: okay.
1: And about Nico and Felix's work on aesthetic chills.
5: Or whatever, you answer these questions. And then they can deliver you the content that will get you to have the goosebumps.
7: Oh my God.
8: Wow.
1: And of course, about how these goosebumps are sort of the unconscious brain and the body's way of telling you that something important is going on that's like worth pausing and thinking about.
7: Right, you're like catching up to your body, basically.
1: Yes.
7: Yeah.
8: Yeah, that makes sense to me too, even like thinking about moments where I find myself just like completely covered in goosebumps. My whole body feels it.
7: Yeah, it's almost like your body is like tapping on your brain and being like, hello. But I feel like for me, it's like this place where it's like...
1: Yeah. But then Carmen told us that even though she doesn't get the goosebumps all that often, she does now find herself thinking about what Lauren's goosebumps are saying. Not just to Lauren, but to her.
7: Or like, I'm assuming when you saw like Alyssa Luke, I'm sure you had them then.
8: Oh my God.
1: Yes.
8: Yes.
7: I was out of town and Lauren was texting me being like, you have to watch it.
8: I am getting like patchy goosebumps right now. I have them on my legs and I have some on my arms.
1: Okay, so quick context. Alyssa Leo was a star figure skater when she was very young several years ago. And at sort of the height of her game under all this pressure to win, she just straight up quit. She took some time off, and a couple years later, she came back to participate in the Winter Olympics.
9: She said, I don't need a medal. I just need to be here and show people what I can do. But what she doesn't know, if she does that, probably means a medal.
1: And when you see her, she's clearly there on her own terms. She straight up kills it. Like, she gives a nearly perfect performance.
9: Once again, triple lutz, double axel, double...
7: She looks so relaxed, so genuinely happy.
1: Even the announcers are blown away.
9: She stays so loose and completely...
1: The crowd is going wild.
9: That's the secret every athlete wants to solve.
1: And when she finishes...
7: She got off the ice and she was like, that's what I'm talking about. I was like, I love, I know this feeling. I recognize that feeling. I love that feeling where I've been like, I did it. I mean, I watched it and I had like full body, even now I have like full body chills talking about it. And so I literally do. I know. Oh my God.
8: She had texted me, I think the next day after everything had happened, and was like, I'm just watching clips of Alyssa Liu in the airport and like crying. And I'm like, yeah, I was doing that last night.
7: Yeah, like I get to like, it's like this sort of shared experience, right? And it like deepens my understanding of who Lauren is. Like people are the same to me as like God, because it's like this this actually fundamentally unknowable thing. But with Lauren, it's like I can get as physically close as is humanly possible.
8: Yeah, even if it's not rational, I just feel a little bit more known in that way, I think.
0: Thank you to Maria Paz Gutierrez. We're going to take a short break, but when we come back, we're going to keep things bumping in the Goosebump department. We're going to play a sort of playlist, if you will, of some Goosebump moments from the show, including one very special one that happened recently live on stage. That's right after the break. Stick around.
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0: This is Radiolab. I'm Lulu Miller, and today we are diving deep on goosebumps. Not just the kind you get when you're cold or afraid, but that third sort of more numinous kind that I'd always understood to be about awe. But we've heard from scientists who've explained how they seem to be the body's response to a moment of cognitive or emotional reckoning. And with that in mind, we wanted to play a few goosebumps moments that we've had over the years on the show, because now that I have a better understanding of why goosebumps are sort of springing forward as this sort of pager from the body to get you to pay attention, I hear them differently. And I wanted to give you that experience of kind of understanding these moments a little bit differently. So I'm going to play three moments. We're going to be with a little boy on a beach. We're going to be in a dark theater. But for the first one, I wanted to start, of all places, for awe and reckoning in an algebra class.
1: For Steve Strogatz, a mathematician who we sometimes have on the show, it all started with a pendulum. He was sitting in math class.
2: Our teacher handed us a little toy pendulum.
1: Basically just a little device with a ball on the end of a string.
2: That was retractable. That is, you could
1: change the length of the string.
2: Like an old telescope, you know, that the pirate stretches out a spyglass, click, click, click. You could make it longer in discrete clicks. And then the teacher gave us a stopwatch and said, I want you to time how long it takes for this pendulum to swing back and forth 10 times. Okay, so I do the experiment. 10 swings. I record how many seconds it took. Then he says, now make the pendulum a little bit longer, one click longer. Click. Do it again.
1: And as you might expect, since now the string is longer, it takes a bit more time
2: to make the 10 swings. And I write down the number. Click, do it again. Click, do it again. And I do this 5 or 6 times, dutifully plotting the results on graph paper, which is what the experiment was really supposed to teach us, how to use graph paper.
1: So he's clicking, measuring, making a little dot.
2: Click.
1: Measure, dot.
2: Click.
1: Measure, dot. Soon the thing is filled with dots, and that is when he noticed something.
2: This spooky thing was happening, which is that the dots were falling on an arc, on a curve. They weren't on a straight line. They fell on a particular curve, and I noticed that this curve was a curve I had seen before because I had just learned about it in algebra class, and it's called a parabola. And this really gave me the creeps. I had a sort of feeling of the hairs on the back of my neck standing up because it was as if this inanimate thing, this pendulum, knew algebra. Yeah. My 13-year-old mind couldn't understand that. How could this thing swinging back and forth know something about parabolas, or how could that be built in?
1: Then an even creepier thought occurred to him. Wait a second. This parabola on my paper, which is the same one as the math book, is also out in the world.
2: It's the shape that water makes coming out of a water fountain.
1: It's also the shape of, you know, when you shoot a rocket into the sky and it slowly descends. It's that.
2: It was in that moment that I suddenly understood what people mean when they say there's a law of nature.
3: Do you remember what it was that made your hairs stand on end? Was it that you had peeked in and discovered a secret? Or that you just simply found the right answer?
2: Much closer to the first thing you said, that there was this sort of veil over reality, a hidden universe that you couldn't see unless you knew math. It really felt like being let into some sort of secret society. And that wasn't so much the point. I mean, it's not like I cared about being in this priesthood. It's a very intimate, personal thing, this feeling of wonder, of a sense of living in an incomprehensible and beautiful universe. But partly comprehensible. That's the beauty of it. I mean, if you're a lobster, you don't have this thought, right? A lobster doesn't get to think about the laws of nature. And so I've often thought to myself that it's a blessing that we live in a certain window of intelligence, that if we were infinitely smart, godlike, we'd have such powerful brains, we could see every implication of everything. So math wouldn't be fun for a being that's too smart. And of course, for the lobster that's not smart enough, math is no fun for them either. It's in this intermediate window where math and science become something to rejoice in.
1: Today's program is about a kind of...
0: That little story from Steve actually launched us into a whole episode about discovery and scientific insight that we called Yellow Fluff and Other Curious Encounters. I actually worked on it when I was a little baby producer. It's a special one. Go check it out. But next up on our Goosebump playlist here, Hard Pivot. This one comes from our episode on nukes. It was about the nuclear chain of command and who actually has the power to decide to launch a nuclear attack. And this little story was kind of like a bonus track or coda at the end of that episode.
4: I'd be happy to share whatever I may remember. Remember, this took place early in the morning of March 1st, 1954. So it's been a while.
1: So a couple weeks back, the writer Sam Keen put us in touch with this guy.
4: But it was quite traumatic and hard to forget.
5: How old were you on that day?
4: In 1954, I was 9 years old.
5: 9 years old. Okay, good. All right.
1: His name is Tony DeBroom. He is an ambassador for the Marshall Islands in the North Pacific. And he tells this story about a particular moment that happened when he was nine on a day very early in the morning.
4: At that moment, in that early morning hours, I was out fishing with my grandfather. It was customary in the village that we lived in to go net fishing, throw net fishing for scads.
1: Tony says he and his grandpa were out on the beach before the sun had risen, and they waded through the water, tossing their net, pulling it back, tossing it out, pulling it back. And after they'd done that for a while,
4: the sun was beginning to rise from the east, and I was carrying the basket, he was throwing the net, when the flash went off. We were temporarily blinded by the flash. It was as if someone had walked up to you with a flash camera and took a shot right, you know, inches from your eyes. I cannot, with any certainty, tell you how many seconds passed, but we felt the shock. It was like a real heavy burst of wind going through the land.
1: He says he turned away from the light and back towards the shore.
4: And you can see the vegetation move. It's indescribable. I thought it was the end of the world.
1: What Tony didn't know is that 300 miles away, the U.S. had just tested a bomb they called Castle Bravo. It was a hydrogen bomb, about 1,000 times as strong as the bomb that dropped on Hiroshima.
4: And then the rumble and the roar and the thunder of the sound of the explosion. Because it was not one big explosion that goes just boom and that's it. The chain reaction caused it to roll like thunder.
1: And then, he says, the sky erupted.
4: Everything turned red. The sky turned red. The ocean was red. The sand was red. My grandfather was red, and the fish we caught were red. The whole atmosphere, the whole hemisphere, the effect was like you're standing under a glass bowl and somebody poured blood over it. We were terrified.
1: That explosion, and the many others like it, would poison the Marshall Islands, poison its people. But in that moment, Tony says, he and his grandpa just stood there, listening to the explosions and staring at the blood-red sky.
4: It seemed to have lasted for what seemed like hours. I am now 72 years old. And every time I speak about this, my skin still crawls. And I still get goosebumps.

0: Okay, so far we've had a moment of discovery, a sort of darker moment of realization about the world changing, and finally on to our last Goosebump offering. And to just set it up, while we were working on making this show about Goosebumps, Maria Paz Gutierrez and I decided to try a little experiment out in the world on stage. We were doing a live show, and we got up there, and we told the audience about the evolution and physiology and neurology and psychology of goosebumps, you know, and this idea that maybe they spring forward when you're having this moment where you are cruising beyond the limits of cognition. And then we were like, you know what? We've got all these people together here in this theater. Let's just see if we can actually give them all goosebumps. Okay, so if one of us wanted to experience this LSD-adjacent, goosebumps-induced little moment of opening, of mind opening, what would you recommend that one do?
1: So, of all the triggers, the scientists found that over and over again, the thing that gave people goosebumps was a song.

0: Now, for anyone else out there who got even maybe just a brush of goosebumps, I want to remind you that what the scientists believe is that something has just risen in you, a thought, a hope, a longing, that has enough importance to possibly change your worldview. It is so important your skin is asking, begging that you pay attention. Your job is simply to figure out what that is. Big thanks to all the people that made that live show happen, and in particular, Vuyo Satoshi, Chris Podeshal, and Coral Chameleon, with choral arrangement by Vince Peterson. That is our show. Thank you so much for listening. Catch you next time.
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1: 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The temperature outside the KTNA studio is 43.9 degrees under drizzly gray skies. Up next is NPR News and Alaska Statewide News, followed at 10 minutes past noon by the Susitna Valley Weather Forecast, KTNA Local News, Announcements, Classifieds, and Denali Echoes. 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

0: the head of the White House Correspondents Association.
1: NPR's David Folkenflik reporting. Paramount's owners have made a series of concessions to a coalition of 12 Democratic state attorneys general to resolve a lawsuit that endangered the media company's $111 billion takeover bid of its larger Hollywood rival Warner Brothers Discovery. That, according to a person with knowledge of the arrangement. This is NPR News. About two-thirds of Americans oppose new data center construction in their communities. That's according to a poll by The Economist and YouGov. The issue has cut across political parties and forged unexpected bipartisan cooperation. NPR's Scott Newman traveled to some data center hotspots to hear from residents.
2: Casey Hatch lives near a data center in Loudoun County, Virginia, one of the many supporting the artificial intelligence boom. She works in IT and even uses AI in her job. But she's also become an active member in a grassroots bipartisan group that opposes data centers. She spoke recently with a cousin who doesn't usually share their politics and found common ground over the data center issue.
3: We couldn't have this conversation 5 years ago, me and him. Suddenly we were on the same page.
2: Virginia's Governor Abigail Spanberger campaigned on qualified support for data center expansion, but just last week she signed an executive order seeking to limit their development. Scott Newman, NPR News.
1: The president of the Federal Reserve Bank of Chicago says the central bank may have to cause economic pain in the form of higher unemployment to bring down persistently high inflation. In a speech in London today, Austin Goolsbee cites ongoing supply shocks, including higher oil prices linked to the U.S. war with Iran, as well as tariffs. Pope Leo XIV is going back to his roots. Vatican says the pontiff's planning a November trip to Peru, where the U.S.-born pontiff is also a citizen. He spent 20 years serving in Peru as a priest and bishop. Pope Leo is also expected to visit Uruguay and Argentina. It's NPR.
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5: You're listening to Statewide News from Alaska Public Media. I'm Ava White. A 26-year-old Juneau motorcyclist died Thursday after colliding with a U.S. Postal Service vehicle while traveling on Douglas Island. According to the Juneau Police Department, the crash happened just before 2:30 p.m. Thursday afternoon on North Douglas Highway. Police identified the motorcyclist Friday as 26-year-old Juneau resident Ryan Jollymore. According to a preliminary investigation by police, Jollymore died shortly after the Honda motorcycle he was driving struck a Postal Service vehicle. Both were headed south toward the bridge. When the postal vehicle turned into the other lane, the motorcycle struck it on the driver's side. Police did not identify the driver of the postal vehicle, who was uninjured in the collision. According to the department, an investigation into the crash is underway and no charges have been filed. Kodiak's legislator in the Alaska Senate is wrapping up his 26th year in state politics, which he has said is his last. Gary Stevens' last day is January 15th. Stevens, a Republican and the current Senate president, says there isn't much legislative business left for him to take care of.
6: You know, the governor has called his last special session. I've talked to him. He's not going to call another one. So it's just a matter of making this transition, getting out of my office, getting everything brought to Kodiak and stored and all of that.
5: Stevens was speaking during KMXT's public affairs show last week. According to legislative records, over his long tenure across the House and Senate, Stevens was the primary sponsor of 35 bills that became state laws, plus 14 resolutions that lawmakers adopted. He focused mainly on fisheries and education. Stevens says his top education bills created legislative standing committees for education and improved reading outcomes for young Alaskans. A new bill will require all school districts to teach students civics beginning in 2027.
6: To make sure they teach kids and young people and how to be citizens and what it means to be a citizen and how important it is to vote. And I've seen over the years that often young people have no idea how lucky they are to be born in this country and be a citizen.
5: Aside from his decades in the legislature, Stephen spent years in public office through his time on the Kodiak City Council as a Kodiak Island Borough Assembly member.

0: borough mayor, and on the local board of education. Stevens, who is also 85 years old, also spent 25 years teaching at Kodiak College. As for what's next, Stevens says he's in the middle of writing a play about events that took place during the Japanese invasion of the Aleutian Islands during World War II. This is Alaska Public Media.
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0: It's 10 minutes past noon. I'm Margaret Twigg with the local midday news, weather, announcements, classifieds, and Denali Echoes. The sun rose this morning, Monday, September 21st, 2026, at 7:42 a.m. and will set today at 8:02 p.m. for a day length of 12 hours, 20 minutes, and 35 seconds. And that's a loss of 5 minutes and 55 seconds since yesterday. And tomorrow is our fall equinox. And that takes place at tomorrow, September 22nd, at 4:05 p.m. Okay, and the National Weather Service forecast for the Susitna Valley was updated today at 6:26 a.m. And this is the primary forecast for Talkeetna and Trapper Creek, with additional information included for Petersville, Willow, Chiletna, Broadpass, and Squintna. Today, rain showers likely, highs in the mid-50s, light winds. Petersville, chance of rain showers. Broad Pass, chance of rain showers, highs in the mid-40s. Squintna, chance of rain showers, northwest winds to 10 miles per hour. Tonight, patchy fog. Rain showers, lows in the mid-30s, light winds. Willow, patchy fog, rain showers likely. Broad Pass, rain showers with snow showers likely. Tuesday, mostly cloudy, patchy fog, highs around 50, light winds. Petersville and Chiletna, chance of rain showers. Broad Pass, chance of snow and rain showers. Squintna, patchy fog, chance of rain showers. Tuesday night, mostly cloudy, patchy fog, lows in the mid-30s, light winds. Broad Pass, lows in the mid-20s. Wednesday, mostly sunny, patchy fog, highs in the mid-50s, light winds. Willow and Squintna, patchy freezing fog, Broad Pass, highs in the mid-40s. The extended forecast for Talkeetna, Wednesday night, partly cloudy, lows around 30. Thursday, mostly sunny, highs in the mid-50s. Thursday night, mostly cloudy, lows in the mid-30s. Friday, chance of rain showers, highs around 50. Friday night and Saturday, chance of rain showers, lows in the mid-30s, highs around 50. Saturday night, chance of rain showers, lows in the mid-30s. Sunday, chance of rain showers, highs around 50. So it looks like Wednesday and Thursday are going to be pretty decent days for us. All right, well, stay tuned, and the news is coming up next.
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0: Here's today's local news. Gas production was a topic at the State Joint Resources Committee meeting last week. KTNA's Jenny Willoughby reports.
1: For several years, the Rail Belt utilities have brought attention to decreasing gas resources available to supply heat and power. Hillcorp Alaska is one of the major suppliers for those resources to the Rail Belt utilities, which includes the Matsu Borough. At the state's Joint Resources Committee meeting last week, Hillcorp Alaska Senior Vice President Luke Soje says that without solutions soon, Hillcorp will not be able to meet utility needs beyond 2029.
2: Despite the fact that Hillcorp will deliver on all of its commitments, the market needs more gas. And without another source of gas supply by winter 2029, be that North Slope Gas or LNG imports, there will not be enough gas in the system to meet all of the utilities' needs.
1: Soje notes that Hillcorp and Hex Energy are the only two companies drilling wells in Cook Inlet. Combined, they expect to drill 29 wells this year. He says 14 years ago, there were four or five companies drilling new wells in the inlet. And Soje says Hillcorp continues to increase activity, but the productivity does not match that, though he says Hillcorp will be able to meet their existing contracts. Beyond that point, there will need to be alternatives in place.
2: We are very confident that come winter 2029, we will need LNG imports or access to North Slope gas.
1: Despite the diminishing gas supplies in Cook Inlet, Matanuska Electric Association Chief Strategy Officer Julie Estee says the supply is there for now, and they have several ways to keep the lights on. She says MEA has no reason to believe that Hillcorp will not meet their contract agreement, but they do have contingency plans.
3: We are also actively storing gas for the future.
1: Those stores may be able to provide extra supply if the system needs a boost. Estee says the system is shared with the other Rail Belt utilities in the South Central region, and the gas system for all the utilities must remain pressurized. If more is pulled out than put in, the pressure drops, affecting all MEA co-op members and other utilities in the system. Estee says that NSTAR, the company delivering the gas, indicates there may not be enough for the system this winter, based on forecasts, but she says they have a lot of options beyond that stored gas to keep the system running.
3: We can use more of our hydropower assets that are online. We can draw from Golden Valley's service territory as they have excess generation that could be online. MEA's power plant can go to diesel power as well.
1: Estee says if this is the case, NSTAR will pay for the use of those assets, so members are not paying additional costs. Though rates increase each year, they are locked in April. Should the system have a shortage, the last resort is rolling service interruptions or blackouts, which Estee says have not yet happened. But if they are needed, the blackouts would last only 30 to 45 minutes every 4 hours. That would keep the system pressurized. Estee stresses that is a last resort.
3: We do not foresee that being an issue for this upcoming winter.
1: For KTNA, I'm Jenny Willoughby.
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Coming up on KTNA, dark skies are back and so is Stardate Susidna. Kathleen Fleming will talk about the fall equinox, which is coming up on Tuesday the 22nd, as well as where to look for several planets visible in the mornings and evenings when the clouds part. Stay tuned in after the midday news to hear the Stardate Susidna at 12:30 p.m. Deeper Cuts presents a tribute to Jimi Hendrix on the 56th anniversary of his untimely passing. The show includes originals, some great covers, and a nifty tribute from the Marshall Tucker Band. Tune in tonight at 9 o'clock p.m. right here at 88.9 FM KTNA. Tune in to Talk of Alaska this week for a discussion on the challenge of funding education. School is back in session for Alaska students across the state. District leaders are grappling with spiking energy costs that could climb higher and funding levels that have not kept pace with the costs in recent years. Alaska lawmakers approved a one-time $144 million boost for school operating expenses. How far will the funds go, and what else is needed to support education for the future? District leaders join the show on the next Talk of Alaska, airing live on KTNA Tuesday at 10 a.m. and rebroadcasting at 7 p.m. Talkeetna Elementary PTA hosts community enrichment activities taking place in the elementary gym. Toddler gym time weekly on Mondays from 4:30 to 5:30 p.m. Further information, including cancellations, may be found on their Facebook page or by emailing rebecca.hrdy@matsuk12.us. The Talkeetna Parks Advisory Committee, TPAC, will be meeting at 6:30 p.m. Monday, September 21st at the Talkeetna Library. All are welcome. 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Talkeetna Recycling is open on Tuesdays and Saturdays from 12 o'clock to 4 o'clock p.m. at the Talkeetna Transfer Station. 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MUT meeting, which is the Multi-Users Talkeetna Trails, is on Tuesday, September 22nd at 7 p.m. at the Latitude 62. Then David J. Lee's Celebration of Life will be held at the Sheldon Community Arts Hangar on September 25th at 7 p.m. Coffee and dessert to follow. Saturday, September 26th, Denali Arts Council presents Steve Durr and Friends at the Sheldon Community Arts Hangar. Steve will take the stage to share songs from his new album, The Ashes and the Embers, joined by some of Talkeetna's own musicians. A guest will go home with an original Steve Durr painting as a door prize. Doors open at 6:30 p.m. and the show starts at 7. Tickets available online. All right, that's it for the announcements. And surprisingly enough, we do not have any classifieds today.
But stay tuned for at 12:25, and we have Denali Echoes, and we do have an echo. So be back shortly.

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1: 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To see car from your mom, mask from Tom. Gather girls like Bay, but your way. Love a hike, love an ale. Can we fail? Call when home. Sis times three, then we see. And that was from Peggy Dewayne Pope. And I'm going to read that one again. To the Big Blue crew, from a bro, sisters all, wanna call. To see car, from your mom, mask from Tom. Gather girls, like Bay, but your way. Love a hike, love an ale, can we fail? Call when home. Sis times three, then we see. And that was Peggy Dewayne Pope. And that's it for our echoes today, but we do have some thank yous to send out there. KTNA is supported by annual members Don Rothman and Deborah Wessler, and sustaining members Harry Ullman and Karen Mannix. Businesses and nonprofits, McKinleyville Real Estate, and volunteers such as Rachel Robison. And thank you all. Okay, it's time now for the Talkeetna, or the KTNA birthday calendar. It's a benefit offer to our members. KTNA members who would like their birthdays or anniversaries announced can send an email to info@ktna.org. And today is Shu Selasky's birthday, so happy birthday, Shu. And tomorrow, which is the fall equinox, is Jock Bondurant's birthday. So happy birthday tomorrow to Jock. Okay, well, I'm Margaret Twigg, and this has been the Monday Midday News. Coming up next at 12:30, we have Susitna Writer's Voice, the Fall Equinox. And then at 1 o'clock is the Whole Enchilada with Darby Salmon. 2 o'clock is Random Radio with Becky Peterson. 3 o'clock is Fresh Air. 4 to 6 p.m. is All Things Considered. 6 o'clock is the KTNA Evening News with Marian Chesterton. And then we have 6:30 Alaska News Nightly. 7 o'clock is the TED Radio Hour. 8 o'clock is Sounds of the South with Forrest Cook. 9 o'clock, Deeper Cuts. 10 o'clock, Beale Street Caravan. And 11 o'clock, Hearts of Space. And our overnight schedule, midnight to 2 a.m., BBC World Service. 2 to 4 a.m., World Cafe. And 4 to 6 a.m., BBC World Service. Well, everybody, have a great week. And happy fall equinox tomorrow. Okay, take care, and I'll be talking to you next Monday.

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2: Greetings. Welcome to Stardate Susitna. I'm Kathleen Fleming. I don't know if or how many fall equinox episodes I've missed, but this is my 33rd year of producing these astronomy shows for the Upper Susitna Valley. The challenge is to keep it fresh and interesting. So if you've memorized everything I've said in the past about the September equinox, this may all just sound like repeat. Sorry, but if this is old hat to you, I'm proud of you for getting the hang of it. Well, the moment of equinox this year is Tuesday afternoon, September 22nd, 4:05 p.m. Alaska Daylight Time. That's when the Earth, going around the Sun on its tilted axis, is in that exact spot where the equator is facing directly toward the Sun. If you're listening on Sunday the 20th or Monday the 21st, the Sun is still barely in the northern hemisphere of the sky. On the 22nd, the Sun will be directly overhead at local solar noon along the equator. And after the 22nd, the Sun will be overhead at progressively further and further south latitudes. Do you see how this day is such a major shift for each hemisphere? For the past 6 months, El Sol has been higher than average in the Northland, and we've had more sun up time than sundown time. But after the 22nd, the Sun will be below the equator. The northern latitudes will have days that are shorter than the nights as the Sun gets lower and lower. Of course, this is the spring equinox for the southern hemisphere, and after the 22nd, their sun up periods will be longer than their sundown periods. Summer is descending into the southern latitudes. To use a more global vernacular, this is simply the September equinox. There are several ways to reckon the beginning and ending dates of the four seasons. I prefer to use a solar perspective and think of the solstices and equinoxes as the midpoints of their respective seasons. But most calendars have Tuesday as the first day of autumn. And if your calendar is actually on Greenwich Mean Time, it'll have the September equinox on the 23rd, but it's just 5 minutes into September 23rd. But Tuesday, as the equinox, is the day when all is in balance with respect to the sun. The entire planet, from Alaska to New Zealand, gets the presumed 12 hours of sunup and 12 hours of sundown time. However, you should pay attention to what the newsreaders report on Tuesday as the amount of daylight time we get in the Upper Susitna Valley on the equinox. Is it 12 hours exactly? I can tell you now. The answer is no. We'll have 12 hours plus 14 and a half minutes. Why the extra minutes, you ask? I can tell you that as well. Like I do in every equinox show, lo these many years, it's due to refraction. Light bends when it passes through different densities and quantities, and there is a lot more atmosphere to get through when the sun is near the horizon, so much that the light actually bends downward, which then allows a person looking that direction to see the orb of the sun before it is actually geometrically above the horizon. But that is the case everywhere you are on the planet. So everywhere from Alaska to New Zealand gets a little more sun up time than the strict 12 hours expected. Remember that little tidbit, because I might make it into a quiz for the March Equinox edition. Oh yeah, one more item for a future pop quiz. If you ignore the height of your terrain, the equinox sun rises due east and sets due west. We are now in the middle of El Sol's rise and set locations, speedily racing southward. Okay, next topic. I don't know about you, but with every change of seasons, I am surprised by so many familiar recurring scenarios. How magnificent the yellows in the trees and the reds closer to ground appear. Every year I take pretty much the same beautiful pictures. Soon it'll be the rim of white frost around the red dwarf dogwood leaves that thrill me. Then it'll be how surprisingly well you can see through the forest when there are no leaves left. Last week I was blown away by how many stars are visible on a clear night. We've had so many months without darkness and so many nights under solid cloud cover. It was a bit shocking. The constellations, the Milky Way, were absolutely jaw-dropping glorious, especially as there was no moon to hide the fainter stars. Well, this week, true darkness starts around 10:30 p.m. and lasts until about 5 a.m., which is when the sun, climbing back up toward the horizon, gets to less than 18 degrees below the horizon, and morning twilight slowly brightens. Everyone has their weather preferences. You hear them from the news readers. Some like the dark for better sleeping. Some would rather have the insulating clouds than the crisp temperatures of a clear night. Maybe you're like me, eager to reacquaint yourself with our friends, the stars, and the familiar patterns they make, to watch the moon wax and wane and appear in surprising parts of the sky, and even to spot a planet or two. Or three. Yeah, let's talk planets. First, the disappointing inner planets, Venus and Mercury. If your news feed is telling you Venus is at its brightest right now, brilliant like an airplane's landing lights above the western horizon after sunset, well, that is true for the lower latitudes. Unfortunately, both brilliant Venus and elusive innermost Mercury are in the worst possible position for observers in the far north. It's a little hard to explain, but here goes. Both inner planets are currently following the sun across the sky. Mercury is about 15 degrees east of the sun, a good separation that will make it fairly easy to spot closer to the tropics. And Venus is about 30 degrees away from east of El Sol. They're all right now in the constellation Virgo, which is the longest in the zodiac. The problem is that those planets will be setting at the same time or even before the sun sets for observers in the far north. I know. Explanation required. A planet, which is, of course, in the ecliptic plane and over weeks or years moves along the same path as the sun through the stars, might be expected to follow a trajectory similar to the sun's across our daytime and early evening sky, following the sun into the western horizon. If that were the case, the planets should be visible after the sun sets, right? Well, that is more or less how it works at moderate latitudes, but not up here. Evening planets in the fall occupy the area of the ecliptic where the sun resides closer to winter solstice, so they set further south and fast, too soon to be visible in a darkish post-sunset sky. Similarly, morning planets in the spring don't rise soon enough to be visible in a dark pre-dawn sky because they are in the more sun and winter part of the ecliptic. All the news feeds are saying, look at Venus this evening in the western sky. She is at her brightest. Yeah, but not for us. It's weird, I know, but that's why you need me to adjust the information published for the Lower 48. I'll take a series of screenshots of my favorite star chart website, that's heavensabove.com, and there's a dash between heavens and above, to illustrate the too early setting of Mercury and Venus from our latitude. If you want a challenge and have a fairly low south horizon and a clear sky around 4 p.m., look for a little spot of light about 8 degrees above where you would imagine a flat horizon to be. 8 degrees is a bit less than the width of your fist on your outstretched arm. But OMG, Venus is currently about 20 times brighter than Sirius, which is the super bright star down the line from Orion's belt. Venus is brilliant, but not at all high, definitely in the thickest part of the atmosphere. It may not be easy to spot. Binoculars will help. P.S. If you do find her, look through binos and see if you can notice her crescent shape. Ooh la la, Venus has phases, and her crescent is getting thinner as she moves toward a position between Earth and Sun, at which time only her unlit side will be facing Earth. Now, you got to admit, that is fascinating. Venus has phases. But you'll have much more success spotting planets on the other side of the sky and on the other side of the night, like Saturn, which I'll talk about alongside the Moon. The waxing crescent Moon didn't even rise for a couple of evenings last week. Same problem as Venus and Mercury. It was actually below the winter sun part of the ecliptic, but now it is climbing back up to higher declinations in its monthly trip along the sun's path through the zodiac, or at least close to that. This week, you might see the waxing gibbous low in the south and getting higher as the days progress. By Saturday night, La Luna will be below the great square of Pegasus and join Saturn below and left of the left side of the square. The two will be closest at 2 a.m. Sunday morning, 2 a.m. being the middle of the night. That's true midnight at our longitude during daylight saving time. And true midnight is when any object at opposition, opposite the sun with Earth in the middle, is highest in the sky above due south. Any full moon is by definition opposite the sun, and Saturn is very near its yearly opposition. Officially, that'll be on October 4th. So if you don't already know where to look for Saturn, the full moon will show you throughout the night of Saturn's day. La Luna is scheduled to be about 5 degrees above the ringed gas giant in the south around 2 a.m. early morning Sunday the 27th. If you were watching this moon and planet dance from dusk to dawn, you would watch the moon slide in from the west, sneak up on Saturn, hover above it at 2-ish, then move on eastward out of the lineup. Cool. Any lesser planet might be disappeared by the overwhelming light of such a nearby full moon. But right now, Saturn is close to opposition, meaning it is closest to Earth for the year and appearing at its brightest magnitude. Sure hope the weather cooperates Saturday night. And if you are a morning person and can get up around 5 a.m. and the sky is clear enough, look east. Mars and Jupiter are over there. Mars is a steady reddish contrast to the equally bright twinklers of Gemini. Jupiter is currently brighter than any star, a bit closer to the horizon and a tad further north, about 2 fist widths east of Mars. And at 5 a.m., you can still see Saturn in the southwest sky. With the tipping point this Tuesday, I sure hope we have a good dark half of the year for stargazing and planet spotting, and I plan to weasel my way into the Susitna Writer's Voice series now and then to tell you what's visible from Alaska in our night skies. They're just different enough from the rest of the world that a little guidance might help. Well, have a great week and keep looking up.
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3: Okay, I got a little change in our schedule today. Coming up at 1 o'clock, it's not going to be the whole enchilada. It's going to be World Cafe. And then at 2 o'clock, it is not going to be Random Radio with Becky. It is going to be Reggae Cruise. So just wanted to let you guys know that. All right, have a good day.

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1: Today, a puzzling headpiece. The University of Houston presents this series about the machines that make our civilization run and the people whose ingenuity created them. I have this old German helmet from World War I, given to my mother by an American lieutenant back from the war. Olive drab with a spike rising from the top. But look more closely. We realize that it's just olive drab felt covering a light metal frame. I'm sure I could drive an ice pick through it, certainly no protection from a bullet. It turns out it has a name. It's called a Pickelhaube, literally a spike bonnet. That's a funny-sounding name, even in German, and the Prussians had begun using this sort of helmet way back in 1842, and its popularity continued right through the first year of World War I. But no World War I soldier had at first been given metal protective helmets. Then the British introduced their so-called Brodie helmet, kind of an inverted soup bowl with a broad rim. It persisted all the way through World War II, and American troops also used it in World War I. The Germans had, at first, issued a leather version of that Pickelhaube with its spike, and we might wonder if it didn't alert the enemy that there was a soldier below it in a trench. Well, after that first year, they introduced their so-called Stahlhelm, or steel helmet, the one that covered the head and reached down over the ears. But that strange Pickelhaube had lasted 73 years. It had gone through countless variations. Why? My souvenir helmet offers a clue. It was clearly made not for battle, but for ceremony. That design had been enormously popular, and it took many forms. Other countries adopted it. It somehow captured a romantic idea of war. Enter now the great German poet Heinrich Heine. Maybe you've heard his poems set to music by Mendelssohn, Schumann, Brahms, or Franz, or heard his once popular song Die Lorelei. Just 1 year after the Pickelhaube first appeared, Heine wrote a long poem, Germany, A Winter's Tale, and he devoted part of it to ridiculing that helmet. Here's my translation of some of it. This spiffy new cavalry dress, how a rider should look, I confess. That Pickelhaube helmet I love, a steel spike seeks the skies up above. Medieval romantic, just perfect, its romantic nostalgic effect. Knights, ladies, and so forth, the lot. Fouquet, Ulan, Tyke, and what not. But one thing about it is scary. Come Donner and Blitzen, be wary. Beware of that steel point inviting. Heaven's new fashion, it's lightning. But the Pickelhaube was not called upon to protect heads in a cavalry charge. Heine's lightning threats aside, it took the horrors of the trenches to show how useless it was against the modern weapons of war. I'm John Lienhardt at the University of Houston, where we're interested in the way inventive minds work.
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2: The warming of the Himalayas. I'm Randy Simon, and this is Earthwise, a look at our changing environment. The Himalayas, often called the Third Pole, are the lifeblood of South Asia. Home to some of the world's largest glaciers, these mountains supply fresh water to rivers that sustain nearly 2 billion people. But climate change is accelerating the melting of Himalayan glaciers, threatening the region's water supplies, agriculture, and energy systems. The warming climate is also making the mountain environment increasingly unstable. In late August, a massive collapse of bedrock and glacier ice in Nepal sent a wall of water, mud, and debris surging through Himalayan river valleys. More than 1,300 people in Nepal and neighboring China have been killed, with thousands more missing. The disaster destroyed roads, bridges, hydropower facilities, and other infrastructure, burying or devastating entire towns and villages in its path. While scientists say it's too early to directly link this particular catastrophe to global warming, the broader trend is clear. As Earth's temperature rises because of the burning of oil, gas, and coal, the risk of such disasters increases, especially in the Himalayan mountains, which are warming considerably faster than many other parts of the world. These cascading hazards are becoming a growing concern throughout the Hindu Kush Himalaya, home to the largest concentration of ice outside the polar regions. Nepal alone has identified 47 potentially dangerous glacial lakes that could unleash catastrophic floods. While there is no evidence that a glacial lake burst in this latest disaster, it underscores how events high in the mountains can rapidly threaten downstream communities with little warning. Earthwise is a production of WAMC. 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
3: This is Bird Note. This American goldfinch is unmistakable in his bright yellow breeding plumage. Come late this summer in the northern United States, though, and his feathers begin to look a little ragged. This bird is getting ready to migrate south for the winter. And after its last migration, a busy breeding season, and exposure to the elements, it's time for a new set of feathers. While the goldfinch is growing new flight feathers in a process called molting, he's not as nimble on the wing. That makes it awkward to gather food. And he's more vulnerable to predators. Yikes! Just to be safe, this goldfinch makes a pit stop at a secondary location, away from the breeding ground, to undergo the indignities of molting. Lots of songbirds make these migratory detours to change out their feathers, usually between their big spring and fall journeys. It's called molt migration. Birds in the West are more likely to travel farther from their breeding grounds to find safe havens, but scientists are noticing this behavior in bird species across the U.S. To protect birds during this exposed stage, molt migration habitats could be important targets for future conservation efforts. For Bird Note, I'm Mark Bramhill.
4: Here's today's edition of Health in a Heartbeat. On the second Sunday of every March at 2 in the morning, the nation's clocks collectively jump forward an hour. It's daylight savings time, and for many, it's a royal pain. We lose an hour's sleep. Lawmakers are always talking about eliminating the time change implemented to conserve energy, first during World War I, and then again for the Second World War. Many think it's outlived its usefulness. Scientists say moving the time disrupts our circadian rhythm, our internal cellular clock that keeps our bodies tuned to the planet's rotation. That has consequences for good health. Now, scientists say moving clocks back in March poses another hazard. It might endanger good vision. A recent study published in Scientific Reports suggests the springtime change might trigger proliferative diabetic retinopathy and neovascular age-related macular degeneration. Both can progress to blindness. Researchers combed health insurance data for more than 12 million people between the ages of 18 and 64. They found a significantly higher risk of conditions in the month following the time change. Scientists also found that gating an hour on the first Sunday of November was associated with a lower risk of these eye problems. Blame it on our circadian rhythm. The body releases more stress hormones when we lose sleep, coupled with changes in blood pressure and glucose control caused by a disrupted rhythm. This can damage the eye's sensitive small blood vessels. The study is another lesson in the importance of our circadian rhythm, the same phenomenon that causes jet lag. Disrupt it at your peril. Health in a Heartbeat is produced by University of Florida Health, committed to advancing excellence in patient care, research, and education, and by WUFTFM. Our medical advisors include University of Florida College of Medicine faculty members who provide the latest information in health research and patient care. 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
5: At this point, we've probably all been part of a heated dinner conversation about AI. Rana Al-Kalyoubi has them almost nightly at home. She's an AI scientist and investor who hosts the podcast Pioneers of AI. So she spends plenty of time with folks who are enthusiastic about AI. But her own daughter is an AI skeptic, as are most people under 30. Recent survey data from the Pew Research Center found 55% of young people are more concerned than excited about the tech. Al-Kalyoubi's teenage son, on the other hand, is an AI super user, which makes for some pretty interesting conversations at home.
7: Adam, my son, is 17, and he is what we would call AI native. So he literally has a team of AI agents working on his behalf 24/7, doing all sorts of stuff like compiling study notes for him, analyzing his squash matches, and giving him feedback. Jenna, my daughter, who is 23, she sits on the opposite side of the spectrum. For her, she like really puts a lot of value on her own thinking and her own writing, and she doesn't really want to outsource any of that to AI.
5: So your daughter, Jenna, she just graduated from college, and she's very against using AI for writing specifically. Here's a clip of what she told you.
8: That ability to communicate with other people and to form one's own thoughts is really hindered when you go immediately to AI to answer a question or to write an essay. It's about your ability, I think, in the long run, to really think critically by yourself and put those thoughts and be able to do something really important.
5: Good point. She kind of chastises you when you use AI for writing.
7: Yeah, she does. She does, because she's right in that it's not just about the writing. Like, the thinking process is very messy, right? And so if you're just going to AI right away, you're not going through that process of crystallizing your ideas.
5: Most parents of kids that may be sort of navigating these issues may not be as steeped in the AI world as you. So what advice would you give to parents kind of thinking about, is my kid using AI too much or too little?
7: Yeah, I think my advice is to open the floor for conversation and for debate and also like play. Like we play with questions, we play with tools. Like Adam will show us stuff, I'll show my kids stuff. Like, have agency in how we shape it. And that's kind of the message I send to my kids. I'm like, you get to shape this, you guys. So let's talk about it.
5: What have you learned from sort of navigating this family dynamic about kind of, you know, as a society, how we can sort of approach the AI skeptics and the AI enthusiasts and kind of reconcile these tensions?
7: I think having these like sometimes polarized debates is exactly what we need to be having more broadly, right? I often find myself in spaces where I'm just with technologists or just with investors or founders who are all in on AI, right? But these multi-stakeholder, multi-perspective conversations are so key, and I wish we could have more of those in society today.
5: That's AI scientist and investor Rana Al-Kalyoubi. She hosts the podcast Pioneers of AI. Emma Condon and Erica Soderstrom produced this episode. I'm Megan McCarty-Carino, and that's Marketplace Tech. This is APM.

You can catch that band playing Saturday Night Live on October 3rd. It is Turnstile. You can also hear Turnstile frontman Brendan Yates on Viva Doobie's new album. She is here to dig into that record and catch up right after this on World Cafe.

0: You just heard Memories from Biba Doobie. That's a track from her new album, Pylon. Biba Doobie, thanks so much for being here. You're such a fun hang. I always love having you on.
1: Thanks for having me again.
0: I'm Raina Durris. Back in a moment with more World Cafe.
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0: You're about to embark on a musical journey for the next hour, guided by Rich Resin and Dr. Jennifer Jester. 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Hello, everyone, and hello, Jennifer.
1: Hello, Rich. Hello, travelers. Welcome to another expedition of fascinating rhythms and revelations. Included in the program, the classic cover right after the dub double play. And following that, the four-play 4x4 in the second half of the cruise.
0: Also in the mix, our very own co-host and resident expert, Dr. Jennifer Jester, breaks down the science of reggae music and its health benefits on The Healing Pocket. That's at the midway point right after the classic cover. And for the grand finale, the Spotlight segment showcases a selected track and the musical act behind it. More on the Spotlight coming up. In the meantime, we're just moments away from departure. Passengers lock in and prepare for takeoff.
1: All right, let's jump into it. We launch with Droop Lion in the hole and Nesatu and Likomai on deck. John Brown's body is up and ready to lead off the triple play. From Easy Star Records, it's the 2025 single 40,000 Years on the Reggae Cruise.

0: 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As we round out the Reggae Cruise triple play, Good Youth, the single from 2025, released by Nettie Congo Records.
1: Before that, Nesatu and Licklemy with their version of War off the 2019 compilation Pay It All Back, Volume 7 and On You Sound. John Brown's Body led off the cruise with the 2025 single 40,000 Years, courtesy of Easy Star Records.
0: You're at the right place for the best in global dub and reggae music from the 21st century. Sit back and feel the breeze. You're riding the wind full speed ahead with Rich Resin and Dr. Jennifer Jester on Reggae Cruise Radio.

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1: You're globe tracking on cruise number 126. Glad you could join us. More to come, including the spotlight in the second half with a Persian artist who was born in Iran and grew up in Germany.
2: 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And board-certified music therapist Dr. Jennifer Jester talks about the nutritional value of reggae music in the healing pocket right after the classic cover.
1: As the world wobbles a little to the left and a little to the right, City K maintains a steady groove somewhere in between. We double down on the dub double play with a track off the 2019 LP Big Slap Rhythm and the label Faco Records. Here's Dub Version.

0: You're listening to an organized collection of sound waves made up of ones and zeros with nothing in between or beyond. And if you feel like you're wandering through a sonic maze, so be it. Double Tiger with Sly and Robbie to end the inning, and the double play in dub. Walk Away dub, the 26th single, and another from Easy Star Records.
1: Before that, a French collab, City K with Manjul and Burning Bob, started off the dub double play with dub version from the 2019 LP Big Slap Rhythm and Baco Records.
0: No passport, no problem. 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
1: And this is the voice of reason, Rich Rhythm, along with Dr. Jennifer Jester, navigating this expedition. We move on, keeping it alive and well. Stay with us. 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
2: And the classic cover on this episode takes us to California. This song was written and recorded by English solo artist Peter Frampton in the mid-70s. It was covered by a San Diego band in 1994, becoming a massive global hit. Here now, for your listening pleasure, from the album Unity, is Big Mountain and Baby, I Love Your Way. Ooh.

0: in California on this edition of the Reggae Cruise Classic cover. It's the unmistakable voice of Keno McQuinney of Big Mountain. The Peter Frampton cover of Baby, I Love Your Way from the 94 long play Unity, originally released on Giant Records. This version's also on the music soundtrack to the 1994 film Reality Bites, though in the film it's Peter Frampton. Apparently the film studio didn't secure the rights to put Frampton's version on the music soundtrack LP.
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0: 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It's The Healing Pocket with board-certified music therapist, Dr. Jennifer Jester.
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0: Sierra Leone's Refugee All-Stars will anchor with Sundub, U.S. running third on the curve, Cotorra Profetica, Puerto Rico on the straight for the second leg, and Blessed Connexion, France in the leadoff. From the title track of the 15 EP, Turn On, Tune In, Drop Out, it's Live Free on Reggae Cruise Radio.

0: You're listening to Sierra Leone's Refugee All-Stars, running anchor on the 4x4, heading to the finish. It's So Sorry from the 2014 LP Libation, brought to you by the Kumbancha record label.
1: Sun Dub, U.S. Before that, On the Curve with Close to Me from the 19 full-length Burden of Love and Jackson Yard Records. Cultura Profetica from Puerto Rico on the second leg with Caminanse, or Dimples, yes. The mesmerizing power of a woman's smile and her dimples off the 26th album En Bucle, or Never Ending, from the record label Rimas Entertainment. And Blessed Connection with Fanny Hell on vocals from France led off the 4x4 with Live Free from the 15 LP of the same name.
0: No matter the longitude or the latitude, a voice in a foreign language is not so hard to translate because you're tuning into the essence of the human spirit as we travel around the world on the Reggae Cruise. You're right in-

kick back and relax. We got more on tap. Rich Resin and Dr. Jennifer Jester navigating the travel route. And if you've just tuned in, keep it right here. Spotlight's coming up next. Time.

And the spotlight on this edition of The Cruise goes to Germany for an artist whose parents left Iran during the 1979 Islamic Revolution. Growing up in Germany, she combined the positive aspects of her Persian heritage with European upbringing and her love for Jamaican reggae. She blended her diverse cultural experiences into her music to create a unique perspective. Her weapon was the microphone, aiming to disarm Western prejudices, adopting the nickname Terrorist of Love. Queued up on the Reggae Cruise Spotlight is Ima Ghafouri, otherwise known as Trickstar, with a track from the EP Azadi, released in 2023. Here now for your enjoyment is the self-reliant composition

0: We're in Germany with Trickstar. For your listening pleasure. The featured artist on the spotlight segment of this episode with single off the 23 EP Azadi for Freedom. Compliments of Boomrush Productions.
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0: And Rich Rezin signing off. Until then, hold your head up, feel the breeze, and we'll join you on the next cruise.

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1: Thanks. Thanks for having me.
0: Such a pleasure to have you back. Step Away Blues, which you co-wrote, you write in the liner notes that you think it definitely feels like a song for your crone ears. And crone is a kind of archaic word for people who don't know the definition. It's basically a condescending and contemptful word for an old woman who typically is ugly if the word crone is used. So when you say your crone years, what do you mean and why is that a song for your crone years?
1: You know, there's words that have dictionary definitions. There's words that have connotations that were generations ago. And then there's words that are being reclaimed. And I feel like crone is one of those words because women who have gone through menopause tend to disappear in societies, including ours. And I think we are all looking for ways to reclaim that time because it actually is a time of great power, which is why, of course, it's been under attack for all of patriarchal history, you know? So for me, that's the way I use crone is actually in more of a reclamatory, is that a word? A reclamation sense of, you know, it just means I'm in this period of my life. And so that's kind of the spirit of me using that word is not in a denigration to myself, but more of a reclamation kind of spirit, if that makes sense.
0: So in what way is that song a defining song for your crone years?
1: Well, I'm entering in that time. I'm 49 years old, you know, and so I'm just